0: has sought a secure, stable flow of Venezuelan oil as midterm elections loom with high gas and diesel prices. Today marks 6 months since the U.S. and Israel went to war with Iran, with direct talks essentially at a standstill. NPR's Hadil Al-Shalchi reports Tehran in the meantime has turned the Strait of Hormuz into its strategic weapon.
1: When Israel and the U.S. went to war with Iran on February 28th, one of the stated goals was to bring down the regime in Tehran. While the killing of Ayatollah Ali Khamenei delivered a blow to the Islamic Republic, Iran's leaders have managed to hold on to power, and instead of collapsing, the regime has taken an even harder line. In the past 6 months, Iran blockaded the Strait of Hormuz, disrupting global oil supplies that have been felt at the gas pump worldwide. The war has had severe economic consequences for Iran. The cost of living has skyrocketed. Some Iranians say they're buying groceries on credit and find it hard to track down medicine. Hadil Al-Shalchi, NPR News, Istanbul.
0: A federal judge has ruled in favor of artificial intelligence company Anthropic in its legal battle against the Pentagon. In February, President Trump and Defense Secretary Pete Hegseth accused Anthropic of endangering national security, labeling it a supply chain risk. U.S. District Judge Rita Lynn says the Pentagon acted illegally by punishing Anthropic for criticizing the Department of Defense's views on AI use. The government is expected to appeal. Anthropic says it welcomes the decision and remains focused on working with the government. President Trump awarded the Congressional Space Medal of Honor to the crew members of Artemis II in Houston today. Houston Public Media's Michael Adkison reports from the Johnson Space Center.
2: Trump says the four crew members of Artemis II who traveled around the moon and back earlier this year are leading the way for a new generation of space explorers.
3: That's really what they are when you think of it, fearless explorers.
2: Trump also signed an executive order creating a U.S. Space Academy modeled after other military service academies.
3: It'll serve both the United States Space Force as well as NASA and the civilian spaceflight industry, and it'll attract, train, and graduate the very best of our nation.
2: Trump says he has not yet decided where the academy will be, and he didn't lay out a timeline for when it will open. For NPR News, I'm Michael Adkison in Houston.
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4: And live from LA's News, I'm Adolfo Guzman Lopez in for Julia Paskin. The Buena Park Police Department will soon use AI to answer some 911 calls. The City Council voted this week to okay a one-year pilot program to automate non-emergency calls. The department says that'll allow human dispatchers to focus on emergencies as the department struggles with mandatory overtime and burnout. The vendor says their AI assistance could reduce non-emergency calls to live dispatchers by as much as 70% and could help with transcriptions and translations. Some council members raised concerns about how data from these calls could be used. A report out yesterday from the Public Policy Institute of California is linking Prop 47 to a rise in homelessness. It passed 12 years ago and reduced certain drug crimes from felonies to misdemeanors to help lower the prison population. CalMatter's Marisa Kendall reports.
5: The PPIC is reporting Proposition 47 likely led to an estimated increase in street homelessness of about 10% between 2015 and 2019. While the researchers couldn't determine exactly why homelessness increased, the study's lead author told me it's likely a result of a combination of increased drug use and people who used to be sleeping in jails now sleeping on the street instead.
4: That's CalMatter's Marisa Kendall. The free music festival Echo Park Rising is back this weekend. It takes place at Echo Park Lake, but shows and events will be throughout the neighborhood at dozens of restaurants and shops. Headliners are Indigo D'Souza, Tomorrow, and Oofy. For LAS News Anytime, go to LAS.com.
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9: And I'm Adrian Florido. 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
1: And this is LAist 89.3 and the LAist app. I'm Adolfo Guzman Lopez with what's happening around town this evening. David Byrne performs at the Hollywood Bowl tonight at 8. The show's called Who is the Sky? Or if you feel the need for speed, head to Salt Creek Beach Park in Dana Point for a free sunset film screening of Top Gun. More in the best things to do list at LAist.com. Coming up, 12 years ago, President Obama wore a tan suit to a press conference. It was shocking. Not the suit, the color. Now it's missing. Details about the search coming up. It's 5:30.
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6: Live from NPR News in Culver City, California, I'm Dwayne Brown. The U.S. Postal Service is appealing the latest court ruling to block its plan from President Trump that seeks to restrict mail-in voting for the November midterms. NPR's Hansi Luong says this sets up another possible Supreme Court review of Trump's order.
7: So far, President Trump's order has not directly affected mail-in voting, but the U.S. Postal Service is now appealing the latest major legal hurdle to carrying out Trump's order. The Postal Service plan involves delivering mail-in ballots only to people on voter lists that the states would have to turn over to the mailing agency. U.S. District Judge Indira Tawani found that plan is likely illegal because USPS has no authority to control voting by mail. We should note USPS is a financial supporter of NPR. The Postal Service's appeal sets the stage for another review of Trump's order at the Supreme Court. So far, the High Court has not weighed in on whether the order is legal, but there's little time left for the order to be fully carried out. Mail-in voting for the midterm starts next week. Hansi Luong, NPR News.
6: A closely watched speech today from Federal Reserve Chair Kevin Warsh described the job market and consumer spending as stable and resilient, but rising inflation remains the big issue, due in part to the war in Iran and President Trump's sweeping tariffs. Michael Regan is managing editor at Bloomberg.
8: One thing Kevin Warsh has made clear is that he does not believe that he should give investors and the general public too much information about what he thinks the future path of interest rates is. He's afraid that that will sort of paint the Fed in a corner if the market expects one thing, but then is later surprised by economic data that should inspire to do the opposite of what it had said they wanted to do.
6: Michael Regan with Bloomberg. Investors now think the Fed is likely to raise interest rates as early as next month. This is NPR.
1: And live from LAist News, I'm Adolfo Guzman Lopez in for Julia Paskin. An e-bike ban at Newport Beach schools is causing a dispute between students and neighbors. The bikes can't be on campus, so kids are parking them on the street. Residents like Janet Montgomery tell our media partner CBS LA they're not happy about it.
9: The bikes have been parked in clumps of up to 20 bikes at a time, and they impact the ability to garden, to move your cars.
1: Council members say they're looking to setting up short-term parking zones for the bikes. UCLA announced the creation of a new digital humanities department yesterday. It says this is the first department of its kind at an American university. Courses will combine tech tools for things like statistical analysis and data visualization with traditional humanities like history and literature. For now, all faculty will continue to teach in other departments as well. It's currently offered as a minor and is one of the most popular at the university. So Cal Edison customers are getting a $72 climate credit on their electricity bills. It will show up on your bill automatically in two parts, half in August and half in September. Stumptown Coffee Roasters opens a new location in a historic Lincoln Heights theater tomorrow. Courtney Eileen Fulcher has more.
10: The Starland Theater opened in 1913, but Thanks to a restoration, the original facade will be seen for the first time in decades as the newest outpost for the popular Portland-based coffee house. Escott Norton is on the board of the Los Angeles Historic Theater Foundation.
11: It's a rare thing for an owner to uncover something original and celebrate it. And it's also sort of rare for it to be covered and still in good shape.
10: Stumptown opens at 8 a.m. Saturday. The first 100 guests will receive exclusive merch. Courtney Eileen Fulcher, LAS News.
1: 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It's called Mokja, which translates to Let's Eat, and it opened earlier this month. 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
14: 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I'm Juana Summers.
15: And I'm Adrian Florido. The scale of the deadly flooding along the China-Nepal border on Wednesday is still coming into focus. Hundreds of people are dead and thousands are missing, according to authorities on both sides. The numbers are still expected to increase as rescue workers reach the worst-hit areas. Joining me now is NPR's Jennifer Pack, who has been following this from Beijing. Hi, Jennifer.
16: Hi, Adrian.
15: We have mostly heard so far from the authorities in Nepal. What are the Chinese saying?
16: So the first Chinese rescue team had reached the hardest hit area in Tibet Friday afternoon. This is the Jilong Raswa checkpoint. It's a vital trade and travel route between China and Nepal. And Chinese state media had showed aerial shots of this area, which is completely buried under mud, including a six-story building. Also, as of Friday afternoon local time, state media says the officials there had relocated nearly 1,000 people out of the area. Just over half are tourists. But unlike in Nepal, officials here are not breaking down which countries the foreigners are from. They've been really slow overall in updating numbers. But that's all I have to rely on because the Chinese government tightly restricts foreign journalists like myself from accessing Tibet. But what is known is state broadcaster CCTV. They said the rescue operations were temporarily halted Friday before resuming again.
15: What is hampering those rescue efforts?
16: Well, today's fear was about flooding. So let's go back to Wednesday morning when an enormous chunk of ice had appeared to have snapped off a glacier. It triggered waves of mud, water, and ice barreling down the Himalayas. They took along trees and homes. Some of them were submerged. And some of this debris have now jammed up the water, and a lake started forming upstream. And it's been filling up. It's also been raining. So today the lake has been overflowing, and that meant rescue teams in China and Nepal had to pause their operations before resuming again. On top of that, you have roads, power, and communication lines cut off. And so that means that worst hit areas in Nepal, for example, the teams there can only access it via helicopters, whereas here in Tibet, they arrived on foot.
15: A very complex situation for rescues. A large number of the missing are foreigners, we understand. The U.S. State Department says that dozens of Americans have been affected. Do we know why so many foreign visitors were in the area when this happened?
16: So this area is the entry point for people on a pilgrimage to Mount Kailash on the Tibetan side. This is a sacred mountain for Hindus, Buddhists, Jains, and those following the Tibetan Bon tradition. I followed this route actually 20 years ago, and this terrain was not easy to trek even in the best of times. Add on global warming, and scientists say glaciers are more unstable. One of the residents in the flood-affected areas in Nepal, Subitra Gurung, told NPR she managed to flee just in time. She says, I saw the disaster happen right in front of my eyes. I want people to focus on saving nature, because she says if nature is preserved, then we can save our own lives.
15: Well, that is NPR's Jennifer Pack in Beijing. Jennifer, thanks for covering this story for us.
16: Thanks for having me.

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1: Live on Elias, 89.3. It's All Things Considered. I'm Adolfo Guzman Lopez in for Julia Paskin. It's Food Friday when we talk about all things food and drink going into the weekend. Today we're talking about one of LA's oldest restaurants, Chow Krung on Fairfax. It's been open since 1969 and was one of the first Thai restaurants in LA. Its owners have worked for decades to update the qualities that have made the restaurant special. That's a task many legacy businesses often face. Joining me to talk about how Chow Krung has made it work are sisters Katie Nuchlaur and Amanda Manisi Lawson, the second generation owners of Chow Krung. Hi, Katie. Hi, Amanda.
2: Hi.
3: Hi.
1: Katie, tell us about the history of the restaurant. Who opened it?
2: Chow Krung was opened by our parents in 1969. Yeah, and today it's like an institution. It's a multi-generational culinary heritage that Amanda and I are both trying to continue the legacy by refining the menus, honor the traditional Thai flavors, and also shaping the future of modern Thai dining.
1: Amanda, how did the restaurant do in the beginning? Did people know what Thai food was in early 1970s LA?
4: Listening to my parents, no. And watching them serve the table, no. The food wasn't something most people in LA really knew yet. We were one of the early Thai restaurant family here, so a lot of customers didn't know what to expect. The flavor was very different what many American diners were accustomed to, like fish sauce, chili, herbs, sourness, and pungency. Even the idea of balancing spicy, sour, salty, and sweet together was unfamiliar to a lot of people.
1: But in the 1980s, things changed. Thai food went from exotic to cool. Can you tell me about that, Katie?
2: Yes, yeah. Being in the 1980s, when the entertainment industry started booming and people starting to travel more, Thai food got more popular and people are starting to get comfortable with Thai flavors and more excited to try the cuisine. Asian food starting to become more and more popular and Thai food was one of them.
1: And now to the present. Amanda, when did you take over and how did you tackle this difficult balance of honoring tradition while adopting current restaurant trends?
4: I took over the restaurant in 2016. A lot of my foundation Thai cooking comes from my family, especially my grandmother, my parents. There are certain flavors that are almost like memories to me. When I cook something, I always thinking that it tastes like something my family would recognize. That's very important to me. At the same time, Katie and I are following our parents' footsteps while paving our way, our own way. Our parent generation had to introduce Americans to Thai food, where people barely knew Thai food. We're in very different position today. People understand Thai food much more. So now we have the opportunity to introduce part of Thai cuisine and Thai dining culture that aren't represented very much in the U.S. So that's exactly what I want to do right now, is introduce more of family roots cooking. My taste palates have been learning from their food since I was very young. I want to bring all that back and introduce people how to eat proper Thai food that's eaten with rice that has curry, fried foods, vegetable dishes, grilled fish. I really want to bring all that in instead of just having one pad Thai dish or one pad gapao dish.
1: That was Katie Nuchlaur and Amanda Manisi Lawson of Chow Krung. You can read more about their history on Elias.com. More local news in about 15 minutes, but first some headlines we're following. The Tohono O'odham Nation says armed federal agents and contractors trespassed on tribal land in southern Arizona this week. The contractors were there to begin work on a section of a border wall. The nation says the contractors violated tribal law despite a federal judge's order earlier this year giving the go-ahead to the work. The hit movie The Odyssey is based on a 2017 best-selling translation by Emily Wilson. Well, she feels she can do better and said she's going to retranslate it from the ancient Greek. Wilson doesn't like the Christopher Nolan movie. She's called it superficial and incoherent. More news at laist.com. That's laist.com. It's 5:49.
3: 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It's been eagerly anticipated since Warner Brothers shelved it back in 2023, but it's found the light of day, and we'll hear what our critics think about Coyote hiring a billboard attorney to file suit against Acme because of how its products don't work in trying to catch the Roadrunner. It's Film Week, Friday at 10, Saturday at noon on LAist 89.3.
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6: 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I'm Juana Summers.
0: And I'm Adrian Florido. 12 years ago today, a scandal rocked the nation.
7: Well, when President Obama spoke with reporters Thursday, he also made a fashion statement.
0: CBS and plenty of other networks noted it.
8: Here's a president coming out at such a serious moment where he should be addressing the country on such a serious matter, and he looked like he was on his way to a party at the Hamptons.
0: On CNN, then-Representative Peter King, a Republican, took issue with the fact that President Obama was speaking to the press in not traditional dark gray or navy attire, but in a summer outfit, a tan suit. Conservative commentators ran with it. Here's Lou Dobbs on Fox Business.
9: The president is so nattily attired normally that I think it was shocking to a lot of people.
0: For the record, Presidents Reagan and Clinton also wore tan suits. Online, people joked, "Yes, we tan," or "the audacity of taupe." The absurd scandal eventually died down, but it has lived on in our nation's memory. This year, when the Obama Presidential Center opened in Chicago, a lot of people expected the tan suit to be on display, but it was not, because no one knows what happened to it. So one reporter has set out on a mission to find it. That is Lynn Sweet of the Chicago Sun-Times, and she joins us now. Welcome, Lynn.
10: Thanks for having me.
0: I want to ask you an obvious question. What happened to the suit?
10: Well, at a press preview June 3rd, that question came up, and Valerie Jarrett, who is the CEO of the Obama Foundation, longtime friend of the president, said to everybody's surprise,
11: "The reason we don't have the tan suit is President Obama gave it away when he was cleaning out his closet. But we thought about a replica, but that would not be authentic. And so, yeah, we do not have the tan suit."
10: And by the way, a footnote, Obama wore that suit when he attended the wedding of Valerie Jarrett's daughter.
0: How do you even start a search for something like this? I mean, I imagine an obvious first step would be to ask Obama what he did with the suit.
10: Well, I always do the obvious, and that didn't work. I started where a lot of journalists and even human beings start on a very tough assignment, and that is you put it off. So after I...
0: we all know
10: right?
0: That.
10: You know that. I think I was, you know, you teach it. But after I got over it, I realized I had to just start making phone calls, and I made a list of 68 people to call, and then I had a foundational insight, which is start at the beginning. Who makes the suit? And it turns out a fascinating story because a man by the name of Martin Greenfield made the suit. Martin Greenfield died 2 years ago, was a very famous Brooklyn tailor, but he got his start, as he wrote in his memoir, his first tailoring lesson in Auschwitz, hardly the ideal apprenticeship. But he went on to survive Auschwitz and Buchenwald, come to America, become a master tailor, and have a shop that still exists today. So as part of the series, the origin of the suit is a fascinating story. It's not like finding a needle in a haystack, because I have found needles. Mm-hmm. But in this case, I don't even know where the haystack is.
0: So how are you going about trying to track it down now?
10: Well, maybe one of your listeners who lives in the Washington area, they're 40 long and about a 33 waist, they might have gotten it at some secondhand store in the area, because I believe that's where it might have been donated. I can identify the suit if you think you have it. Here's the email, tansuit@suntimes.com email, and I'll get right back to you. Put in the subject line, "I'm wearing the suit." And if I may add, people listening to us may have thought they just saw that tan suit. In a recent episode on HBO's Larry David show, where he mocks historic events.
12: You know what? I got an idea that just might interest you.
13: What's your idea?
12: I think you should wear the tan suit to the press conference.
13: For this press conference?
12: Yes.
10: In the finale, well, first, in the last skit, of all things, President Obama plays himself in a very comic shtick about why he wore the tan suit to begin with.
13: You sure about this?
12: I've never been more sure about anything in my life.
13: Okay. I'll be back.
12: People are going to be talking about this for a long, long time.
10: That tan suit is a dead ringer for the real thing, but it's not. It's a lookalike. So I know some people may say, Lynn, what are you up to? Yes, didn't you watch the show? And yes, and I've done the reporting. It's a lookalike, not the real thing.
0: I bet you had to learn a lot about how the President of the United States dresses himself to figure out what might have happened to it.
10: Well, here's one thing that is interesting, because for people who are presidential historians, there is no detail too small. And one of the things is that President Obama did migrate from wearing, I believe the manufacturer was Hart, Schaffner & Marks, a very famous Illinois manufacturer with its roots in Chicago, to wanting to wear hand-stitched, custom-made suits. He was important to him that these custom suits, though, be made in America.
0: Why do you think we still remember this scandal, if you want to call it that, so clearly? What has made the tan suit controversy live on in our memories all these years later?
10: Well, when I talked to Colleen Shogan, who's the former archivist of the United States, and I asked her a question like that, she said that perhaps the tan suit controversy was, quote, emblematic, close quote, of the challenges Obama faced as the first African-American president of the country. He was under a great deal of scrutiny about acting presidential, and that's why this episode lives on. It's also because, unlike other presidents who wore tan suits, in particular Ronald Reagan, you know, this suit happened in a time of cable news, in a time of social media that could make it live on. I also want to call to your attention, though, as the years have gone by, Obama has embraced this suit. He's joked about it through the years.
13: I was sorely tempted to wear a tan suit today for my last press conference, but...
10: And when his good friend Marty Nesbitt, who's the chair of the Obama Foundation, spoke at the dedication of the Obama Center on June 18th, lo and behold, he walks on the stage.
14: How y'all like my tan suit? It was inspired by a very good friend of mine.
10: You know, a tan suit, striped tie, white shirt, and the crowd, Stephen Colbert, David Letterman, also wearing tan suits, because it also turns out that Stephen Colbert, in one of his last shows in May, he's at the museum, he's talking to Obama, he holds up a picture of Obama at that famous press conference, and he said, is the tan suit here? And, you know, and it isn't.
0: How far and long and wide are you prepared to take this search? Are you going to keep searching until you find it?
10: How long am I prepared to make it? So as I speak to you on this day, I don't know. I know that I haven't tried hard enough yet to say I can't find it. So I'm not necessarily obsessed. I'm just on the hunt.
0: Well, I wish you the best of luck. I would love to see it turn up. I've been speaking with Lynn Sweet of the Chicago Sun-Times. Thanks for joining us, and happy hunting.
10: Thanks for having me.

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2: 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Then on Marketplace at 6:30, a UCLA study found that immigration raids in LA had lasting effects on Latino entrepreneurs months after they happened. That's in 30 minutes on Marketplace. For a quick roundup of the day's news, a new LA Report Evening Edition podcast is out now. It's now 6 o'clock.
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2: Now at 6, President Trump wants to change how people vote, from restrictions on mail-in ballots to nationalizing elections. We'll hear the effects this all may have on voters in the midterms. 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I'm Adolfo Guzman Lopez in for Julia Paskin. Also this hour, Americans traveling to Israel say they are being denied entry there because of their connections to Palestinians or opinions of Israel.
5: I think they're interested in letting foreigners know, like, don't try to come here. This government is interested in cutting Palestinians off from the world.
2: And scientists collaborated with narwhals for a new study to understand human-caused climate change in the Arctic and rising sea levels around the world. And from the LAist newsroom, details about why some Sacramento lawmakers want to ban new electric shock gloves. It's Friday, August 28th. NPR's National News is next.
6: Live from NPR News in Washington, I'm Janine Hurst. The State Department says 90 Americans are still missing following devastating floods in Nepal and Tibet. NPR's Michelle Kellerman reports 5 have been rescued, but an official with one tour group says they've had no contact with their travelers and guides since the floods hit.
7: Himalayan Glacier is one of the groups that runs tours that are popular for Hindus, Buddhists, and Jains who trek around Mount Kailash in Tibet. Managing director Sanket Pandey says 9 Americans were in one of his groups planning to enter Tibet on the day of the devastating floods.
8: So it's been quite a grim few days, and hoping for any sort of positive signs of life or any identification for any of our group members.
7: The State Department says it's providing $500,000 in aid and offered Nepal search and rescue assistance. It's also surged consular staffing at the embassy in Kathmandu. Michelle Kellerman, NPR News, the State Department.
6: The Department of Homeland Security has detained far-right British political commentator Milo Yiannopoulos. ICE arrested him yesterday at the New Orleans International Airport. Brooke Thorington from member station WWNO has more.
9: Immigration officials accused Yiannopoulos of overstaying after entering the U.S. legally in May 2019. They say an immigration judge issued a final order of removal July 22nd after Yiannopoulos failed to show for his hearing. Yiannopoulos rose to fame in the early 2010s as an incendiary conservative writer. He has been an outspoken supporter of immigration enforcement. The former associate of the rapper Ye, formerly known as Kanye West, was arrested ahead of Ye's Friday concert at the Superdome. His arrest comes amid an increase in immigration detentions as part of President Trump's crackdown. For NPR News, I'm Brooke Thorington in New Orleans.
6: Users under 21 have bet more than $5 billion this year on the prediction market site Kalshi. NPR's Bobby Allen reports that's despite the legal age to gamble in most states being 21.
10: Prediction market app Kalshi turns virtually everything into a wager. Sports, elections, reality TV, and national policy, like how many deportations the Trump administration will carry out this year. The data firm Paradigm estimates that $173 billion has been bet on the site this year, and about $5 billion of that was wagered by teenagers and young adults under 21. Critics of prediction markets say Kalshi and Polymarket have effectively lowered the gambling age in the U.S. from 21 to 18. And that's because the companies insist they are not gambling operators, but a type of financial investment known as an events contract. Kalshi says it has deposit limits and other internal safeguards for its youngest users. Bobby Allen, NPR News.
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2: And live from LAS News, I'm Adolfo Guzman Lopez in for Julia Paskin. California lawmakers want to ban law enforcement from using electric shock gloves. It's in response to federal plans to spend between $10 million to $20 million on the so-called de-escalation devices. Supporters of a ban say the gloves are too new and potentially dangerous. But Sacramento County Sheriff Jim Cooper says they're safer than current technology.
11: And what they're doing by trying to ban this glove, and it conducts electricity, much lower voltage than the taser, they're making our job harder.
2: The California Senate's fast-tracking the bill to get a vote before the session ends next week. Pabst Blue Ribbon says it's searching for a stolen truck filled with about 40,000 pounds of beer. McKenna Kramer reports.
12: The company is asking for help solving the mystery of the stolen beer truck. They say the truck carrying hundreds of cases left Montclair on the way to San Diego earlier this month, but it never showed up. Brand director Hannah Barnett says she's never seen anything like this.
13: We hope they drank it at this point. We just really would like the truck back.
12: Pabst says on social media it filed a report with Montclair Police, describing the thief as the, quote, mastermind behind what might be the greatest beer heist of our generation. McKenna Kramer, LAS News.
2: The Burbank Public Library is unveiling three new card designs next week featuring iconic Nickelodeon franchises. It's for National Library Card Sign-Up Month, and the limited edition cards will showcase artwork from the series SpongeBob SquarePants, Avatar The Last Airbender, and Teeny Mutant Ninja Turtles. 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It's 6:06.
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17: 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I'm Adrian Florido.
18: And I'm Juana Summers. Throughout his second term, President Trump has repeatedly tried to upend the U.S. voting system. He's launched investigations into the 2020 election, issued executive orders that have attempted to add new restrictions, and demanded voter data from states. What could this mean for the midterms? NPR voting correspondent Miles Parks and congressional reporter Eric McDaniel are here to talk it through with us. Hi there.
19: Hey. Hi there.
18: Miles, I want to start with you. Could you just help us understand how the Trump administration has tried to change the way Americans vote?
19: Sure. Though I will also note at this point that for most voters, this election is on pace to look basically identical to 2024, 2022, basically previous election cycles, even though Trump's actions have inserted a lot of uncertainty. The president

0: All this week, we've been bringing you stories from small businesses along Route 66 in honor of the historic highway's centennial. Travelers far and wide have been driving down the 2,500 miles of open road to see America from the rearview mirror and maybe even stop for an attraction or two.
1: My name is Mary Beth Babcock, and I am the owner of Buck Adams Cosmic Curios, which is 695 miles from the beginning of Route 66 in Tulsa, Oklahoma. So I got into retail, and I, you know, as you get older, I feel like it hit this moment when my parents, they'd always go to antique shops, and I remember kind of drifting off by myself, and I saw this giant golden antique cash register, and it literally lured me in. And from that moment, I was mesmerized. So I went to OSU and got a degree in retail merchandising, and I started a shop downtown Tulsa on the old alignment of Route 66. And the building sold, rent went up, so forced me to make a change. And I said, I want to do retail, but something small. And 30 minutes later, this 1950s Pemco gas station got posted on Facebook on Route 66. And it was immediate. Owning a shop on historic Route 66 means to me that you have got to get a roadside attraction. That's part of the fun, part of the lure. And so right off the bat, I needed a mascot. So I thought, oh my gosh, a space cowboy would be perfect. I was introduced to Mark Klein of Enchanted Castle Studio, who builds these giants, these historic giants that were originally made in the 60s. I gave him a picture of Buck Adams, space cowboy. He sketched him out, and now we have a giant. At the end of the day with my giants, say at the end of the day, around $50,000. I sold commemorative bricks. I sold statues, like these super cool custom-made statues. This was all, I'm going to figure this out. Once Buck Adam went up, 21-foot tall space cowboy, it was really exciting. The neighbors saw. I've seen so much change in the neighborhood. There was a business next door to me that was a full-on transmission shop. He ended up selling the building to an investor, and there's four gift shops now in that space. The fun, seeing the people come up and taking pictures with him, knowing that they're making memories. Like, I remember as a child seeing this giant pink elephant water fountain that stuck in my brain forever. So I'm like, I know how that impacted me, and I hope things like this impact other people and make people smile, stop, be friendly to each other. And also sell some souvenirs while we're at it.
0: That's Mary Beth Babcock, owner of Buck Adams, the shop, and Buck Adams, the 21-foot fiberglass giant in Tulsa, Oklahoma. Back in April, our reporter David Brancaccio traveled Route 66 to see how the economy has changed in the last 100 years. You can find those stories and our coverage from this week at marketplace.org.
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0: Too much Fed talk today, so there's no time for a final note. So, on to credits. Our theme music was composed by BJ Lederman. Marketplace's executive producer is Nancy Fargali. Joanne Griffith is the chief content officer. Neil Scarborough is the vice president and general manager. And I'm Kristen Schwab. Have a great weekend. We'll be back here on Monday. This is APM.
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4: Adolfo Guzman Lopez with you. 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
8: 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Writing about Dolly Parton, the day after Dolly passed in late August 2026, best-selling author and music critic Holly Gleason wrote, "What couldn't this woman do? Beyond bringing people together regardless of politics, religion, gender definition, sexual orientation, color, age, or favorite kind of music, people agreed on and with Dolly Parton."
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11: Live from NPR News in Washington, I'm Janine Herbst. President Trump says the U.S. has struck a deal to take a major stake in Venezuelan oil reserves. NPR's Franco Ordonez reports the deal follows the U.S. capture of former Venezuelan President Nicolas Maduro earlier this year.
12: President Trump says the agreement includes the U.S. getting majority control of more than 65 billion barrels of Venezuelan oil. The president touted on social media that it was, quote, the biggest oil deal in world history, would double U.S. oil reserves while coming at no cost for U.S. taxpayers. The White House has yet to provide specific details or timing of the arrangement, but it comes as U.S. drivers grapple with surging gas prices tied to the ongoing war in Iran. Earlier this month, the Department of Energy reported that stocks of crude oil in the U.S. Strategic Petroleum Reserve have fallen to its lowest levels since 1982. Trump claims the deal will bring down gas prices substantially. Franco Ordonez, NPR News.
11: The Department of the Interior says there's been no political pressure and no final decision has been made on handing over a piece of land in Yosemite National Park to a private developer. Sarah Wright of member station KQED has more.
13: A land exchange with property somewhere else in California would allow Kingsbarn Realty Capital to build a shortcut from a plot it owns to Yosemite's main attractions. The news was first reported by the publication Notice. NPR has not independently confirmed the reporting. An exchange like this has been under debate since the early 2000s, when the former landowner lost the same battle in court. Retired Yosemite Superintendent Don Neubacher called this latest attempt, quote, ridiculous.
14: When you do land exchange, you have to demonstrate it's in the best interest of the government. I don't see how anybody can claim that.
13: Kingsbarn has not responded to inquiries. For NPR News, I'm Sarah Wright.
11: Fed Chair Kevin Warsh says inflation is too high, and though he didn't give a clear indication on interest rates and possible hikes, investors now think the Fed is likely to raise interest rates as early as next month. In his first speech as Fed chair to a gathering of economists and central bankers in Jackson Hole, Wyoming today, Warsh says inflation is running above the 2% target. And Pierre Scott Horsley has more.
15: Warsh did offer his take on the economy. He says the job market looks fairly stable, business investment strong, consumer spending is resilient. The main challenge the Fed chairman sees is prices, which are climbing faster than he and his colleagues would like. Warsh says today's interest rates do not appear to be putting the brakes on the economy or inflation, and investors took that as a sign the Fed may have to raise rates as early as next month.
11: NPR Scott Horsley. This is NPR.
4: Live from LAS News, I'm Adolfo Guzman Lopez in for Julia Paskin. This week's heat wave broke daily records across the region. Downtown LA tied or topped its highest recorded daily temperature three times in the last week. But National Weather Service meteorologist Rose Schoenfeld says things will start to cool down this weekend.
16: We are expecting some amount of cooling to start by Saturday and then continue into early next week. We'll drop our high temperatures fairly noticeably each day.
4: Fire danger still high. Red flag warnings remain in effect for inland areas of LA, Ventura, and Santa Barbara counties. Newport Beach residents have their election homework cut out for them this fall. There will be four different measures on the November ballot there. City officials tried to delay the measure so they'd appear on the ballot in 2 years, but a judge ruled that residents should be able to vote this year on a housing initiative, among other things. Orange County's first and free Oyster Festival takes place tomorrow in Huntington Beach. Aaron Stone reports.
17: Oyster Palooza was the brainchild of Keisha Kenny of Orange County Coast Keeper. The nonprofit has been restoring oyster beds along the OC coast for more than a decade.
18: I like to think of them as ecosystem superheroes.
17: Oysters improve water quality and can help prevent coastal erosion. Yet native species have been nearly wiped out due to overharvesting and coastal development. The event will highlight restoration efforts and feature local vendors, and of course, oyster tasting. Aaron Stone, LAS News.
4: 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It's 7:06.
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20: I'm Paul Ingalls. Today's program is called A Dolly Parton Treasure Trove, a celebration of the musical and philanthropic legacy of music legend Dolly Parton, who passed away at the age of 80, March 25, 2026, at her home in Nashville. We're going to do a deep dive into her music today, some of the hits for sure, but also some lesser-known gems. Among her 49 studio albums and nearly 20 collaboration releases with others over 60 years, starting in 1967 up till right close to her passing. Happy to have online with us Holly Gleason, multiple award-winning music critic and columnist and editor of the book Woman Walk the Line, How Women in Country Music Changed Our Lives. And with us as well is longtime country music and Americana DJ and program director Jesse Scott from WMOT Radio in Nashville. We're also going to drop in some excerpts from a fine interview with Dolly done by Michael Weinfeld, former Associated Press broadcast entertainment editor in 1994. And we're going to lead off this part of the program from that interview with Dolly talking about maybe her best-known single song. Two times a hit for her, but a monster smash in 1992 for Whitney Houston. Dolly released I Will Always Love You as a single in 1974 off her Jolene album. It was an effort to put behind her the rocky professional breakup with her mentor Porter Wagoner, with whom Dolly starred on TV and recorded a dozen albums with for 7 years, 1967 to 1974. At the time of Michael Weinfeld's 1994 interview, Dolly had just released her autobiography, Dolly, My Life and Other Unfinished Business.
10: Like I said in the book, I could say all manner of things, bad things about Porter Wagoner, but I can say all manner of good. But see, I don't have any ill will toward Porter. I am grateful to him because without Porter, I don't even know that I'd be here doing this whole thing because it's

problems, only because I had, you know, I was headstrong. So was he. Stubborn as a mule. So was he. And so we just disagreed on what I should be doing, what I wanted for myself, and what he wanted for himself. And he wanted me to stay, and I wanted to go. And I had agreed to stay for 5 years. 5 years was up, and I wanted to go, but he didn't want me to go. So we fought a lot about different things, just disagreed. Dueling dreams, I think I referred to it as. And like I say, I could have gone and told all kinds of just what the detailed arguments were, but I don't think that's really anybody's business.

0: There, I Will Always Love You, 1974, Dolly Parton. Holly Gleason, you wanted to add?
1: You know, when you think about the ubiquity of Dolly Parton that we're experiencing right now, let us not forget Whitney Houston's 14 weeks at number one, when I Will Always Love You was inescapable. We had not seen a song dominate like that, maybe ever. And there were some people who were like, well, yeah, but it was the perfect song for that scene and people fell in love with blah, blah, blah. And The Bodyguard was a great movie. And, you know, if you want a Cinderella or a Romeo and Juliet story, Costner and Whitney Houston were right on it. But I think the reason that song was able to dominate beyond Whitney's scalding performance, that was written out of a real life moment. She was leaving Porter Wagoner. He was not happy about it. It turned into so much litigation. And instead of being bitter or going, oh yeah, she writes this song to let him know how much everything that they had shared had meant to her, right? That is maybe the truest, I can't stay here. And by the way, if I stay here, you don't get what you're supposed to have either song. What it was the kind of truth bomb in an awkward moment that sets everybody free and lets them rise to places they didn't know they could go.
0: Right. And Jesse Scott from WMOT in Nashville, this album also had the title cut, Jolene, which is unforgettably essential Dolly Parton.
2: Jolene,

I mean, how could you not include Jolene? So many people have covered that song. She, again, just brings you these slices of life. They're so crystalline. She sees these characters. She brings them to life in just a few words. In a 3-minute song, you see it all.

0: the landmark Dolly Parton song Jolene from 1974. You're listening to a Dolly Parton treasure trove. I'm Paul Ingalls. Dolly's music, comments from music critic Holly Gleason and longtime DJ Jesse Scott from WMOT in Nashville today. I also wanted to interject some excerpts from an article written on the day Dolly Parton passed, March 25th, 2026, on the online news service ZTO. It's called 9 Ways Dolly Parton Changed America and the World for the Better. Number 1, Dolly Parton's Imagination Library. She founded the Imagination Library, a children's literacy program, in 1995 in honor of her father, Robert Lee Parton Sr., a sharecropper, father of 12. She said her father was one of the wisest men she'd ever known, but his inability to read or write probably kept him from seeing all his dreams come true. The Imagination Library is dedicated to, quote, inspiring a love of reading by gifting books free of charge to children from birth to age 5 throughout the U.S., Canada, the U.K., Ireland, and Australia. And as of June 2026, Dolly Parton's Imagination Library had gifted over 325 million books to children around the world. We're going to mention others from this list of Dolly Parton's philanthropy as we go today. Jesse Scott, you wanted to add something?
1: With Dolly's passing, you know, we were all so shocked and all cheering for her to get through these difficult months after her husband Carl passed. We had hope that whatever it was minimal and that she would be back. She kept assuring us that she had more that she wanted to do and give. It was incredible, the outpouring of love. And the universal acceptance across aisles, across different kinds of people, across ages. She touched everybody, and not just with her music, but with her good works. She was a stateswoman. She was an entrepreneur. She was incredibly far-reaching thinker. If it can be done, I will find a way to do it. No was just a word for her, and her ability to continue to write and produce and think of new ways to present herself and her music and things that needed to be done to the world. Really, there's nobody like her.
0: And Jesse, you and Holly Gleason, also online with us today, both had multiple chances to be with Dolly, casually or in interviewing her. Holly Gleason, what else comes to mind thinking back on Dolly Parton, the person and the songwriter?
2: Well, I think her personality was so big, right? Like, she was a roller coaster and a tilt-a-whirl and a merry-go-round, all covered in rhinestones. Like, that is not hyperbole when you're talking about Dolly Parton. And I think that obscured her talent. Everybody is throwing that word around a lot now that she's dead, but nobody's really talking about the incredible song craft. And her ability to distill human emotions, I would say she wrote as well as Faulkner, Tennessee Williams, Eudora Welty, Flannery O'Connor, Harper Lee. If you take a song like To Daddy, very simple, fingerpick guitar, probably not more than 40 lines, but you watch a woman who is so emotionally stranded in a marriage raising these kids, and she never complains. And Dolly just stacks it up line after line over this haunting, simple melody. And simple is hard. And when you get to the final verse where this stoic, forbearant woman that never complains basically picks up and leaves, right? That's it. It's the note. He explains the kids are older now. And if she did come back, she didn't say so to Daddy. And then that last line, goodbye to Daddy, her freedom. That was encapsulating not just women in poor, rural, southern marriages. I was in the Midwest. And that was the beginning of ladies deciding they'd had enough of those marriages they got sold into, and they were leaving. And suddenly it was the emancipation of women who had done the right thing their whole life. She did it in 3 minutes. That's powerful. And people kind of miss the gift of what that is.

0: From a live album recorded and released in 1994 called Heart Songs, Live from Home, Dolly Parton's tune To Daddy, recorded at Dolly's theme park, Dollywood, which also shows up on that ZTO News article as one of 9 Dolly Parton America and world-changing efforts. Dolly teamed up with an existing theme park in Pigeon Forge, Tennessee, near where she grew up. She expanded and upgraded the park over time, named it Dollywood, created jobs for about 4,000 local people. And her Dollywood Foundation, formed in 1988, encouraged children in her home county in Tennessee to achieve educational success, including what she called the Buddy Program. Parton promised every 7th and 8th grade student in the early 1990s that she'd personally give them $500 if they stayed in school and graduated high school. The dropout rate for those students fell from 35% to 6%. And the foundation continues to support student scholarships to this day. A lot of Dolly's philanthropy focusing on giving young people a chance to step up from the constrictions of poverty. Let's hear again from Dolly talking with Associated Press entertainment reporter Michael Weinfeld in 1994 about one of her other most well-remembered songs, Coat of Many Colors.
1: Like I mentioned in the book, being poor is neither something I'm proud nor ashamed of. It's just something that you have. But there was such a wonderful life growing up in the mountains, close to nature, just being part of the birds and the bees and the trees. There was a simplicity and a wonderful therapeutic thing that happened to me while I was writing it, going back that far at this point in my life and becoming a child again and just remembering all those wonderful warm memories. But there were equally as many troubled and sad memories.
2: What was the most troubling memory?
1: Well, there are many different kinds of things, but of course the story of Coat of Many Colors is a story that was very painful to me as a child, where I was made fun of in school by the other children wearing a little ragged coat that my mother had made for me and had instilled in me a great pride. Me going to school thinking I looked exactly like Joseph and being made to think that I, you know, was singled out and very special because of the coat, but the kids only saw it as the rags it was. They didn't know Mama's story and Mama's philosophy and my big imagination of what I thought I looked like in it. And so that was very painful, and that stayed with me for years, the embarrassment of it and the pain of it and the shame of it, I suppose.
2: Did that affect you permanently? Did it affect the way?
1: I didn't realize that it had affected me as deep as it had. I had not thought of it since the early days until I wrote the song in the, I guess it was late 60s, somewhere in there, that I actually was sitting on the bus one day not thinking nothing. It had never crossed my mind for many, many years since I was a child. And all of a sudden, I just started writing. The words just came out back through the years. I go wandering once again back to the seasons of my youth. And I recall this box of rags, and it started falling in a rhyme. Came out as a wonderful, inspired story. And after the song became a hit, well, it kind of healed that hurt. And I often joke and say, it is amazing how healing money can be.
2: What made you decide to do the children's book based on it?
1: Well, actually, the publisher had this idea to start taking songs of mine. See, I write so many children's songs. I love children. I don't have children, but I'm very close to my nieces, nephews, and brothers and sisters. So I'm very involved and have a very childlike spirit of my own. I still love to play with the kids and make up all these stories that I know are fascinating to them. But people always loved this story, and they had used this song before in Sunday school classes just to show the love of family and the philosophy that a person can make money, but money can't make a person, so to speak.

0: Jesse Scott, still online with us from WMOT in Tennessee. Jesse, you were telling me you'd been in radio for over 50 years, like me, and you've been playing that Dolly Parton song over your whole career, right?
1: To this day, when I play Coat of Many Colors, I cry because it's such a beautiful song. And it, again, really sort of speaks to the poverty that Dolly grew up around and lived. And yet the love that was in that song bestowed upon her by her mother transcends the derision of the students that pointed out that, you know, her rags were just that. And that's part of the thing with Dolly, is that so much music that she made back then still resonates. It hasn't dated. It's just as current now and just as meaningful and important as it was back in those days when she was writing from the experience.
0: We'll take a quick break here. More of a Dolly Parton treasure trove in just 1 minute.
2: This is Glenn Duckett. I've been a supporter and listener of Elias for more than 3 decades. 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I still rely on Elias to bring me the news I can trust from around the world and around Southern California. Won't you consider supporting Elias the way I do with a charitable gift annuity? 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Learn more about it at las.com/legacy. Thank you.
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6: Why'd you come in here looking like that?
0: You're tuned into a Dolly Parton treasure trove. I'm Paul Ingalls, along with music critic and best-selling author Holly Gleason and WMOT Nashville program director and on-air radio host Jesse Scott. We're remembering the special qualities of musician and good deed doer Dolly Parton, who passed away August 25th, 2026, at the age of 80. The child in Dolly would probably appreciate the good deed doer line from The Wizard of Oz. Another off of the ZTO News list of ways that Dolly Parton changed America and the world was her support of LGBTQ+ rights. The staff there wrote, "Parton has repeatedly used her public platform to advocate for LGBTQ+ communities, despite coming from a conservative-leaning region of the country and building much of her career in country music. When asked about same-sex marriage on TV in 2009, her response was characteristically blunt and humorous. Sure, why can't they get married? They should suffer like the rest of us do." And in a 2016 interview with Larry King, Dolly Parton was asked directly about her support for the LGBTQ community and stated, "I do not believe we should criticize or judge other people. I think we should be accepting and loving. We are God's children. We are who we are, and we should be allowed to be who we are." We've been playing some clips from a 1994 interview that AP Broadcast Entertainment editor Michael Weinfeld had with Dolly and donated to our program today. Here's another excerpt. Dolly about being her true self, both in the public eye and in private.
7: You ever go out without your wig and without makeup just to see if anybody would recognize you?
8: No, I never go for that reason. I do go out, you know, with Carl and Judy and, you know, my family. You know, if we're going out to the lake or out on the boat or something like that.
7: Do you look completely different? Are you recognizable?
8: I just look like Dolly without all the God. And, but I, you know, I always, people say, "What do you look like without your hair and makeup?" I say, "Like hell." Like most women do, there's no such thing as natural beauty, as I said in the trivia. Certainly not for me. But I don't know that I'm pretty or not. It's just, I just don't have all the God. But of course I don't wear the hair and makeup all the time, not at home.
7: You don't know that you're pretty? Is that, or are you just being modest?
8: Well, I don't know that I'm pretty. I don't know that anybody ever knows for sure if they're pretty.
7: Oh, especially somebody like me. Out there.
8: Well, maybe so, and they are pretty, but that's all they are. You know, usually that kind of, I'd rather believe I'm ugly, so I keep trying to be pretty. It makes me feel better when I look this way. But no, I'm very self-conscious about the way I look. And that's why I've always, you know, I have little short, fat hands, so I like to wear nails as long as my fingers have. My hair won't do what, you know, what I want it to do, so I always wear wigs. I'm short, so I always wear high heels. So it's like I take my negatives and turn them into positives. And I just feel better and more confident when I feel like I look the way that I'm, you know, not insecure.
0: Dolly Parton in 1994. Holly Gleason, one of the things you and I were talking about, and Jesse Scott kind of hinted at it a little bit earlier too, that Dolly was very present in the world. And like a Bruce Springsteen or Bob Dylan or Joni Mitchell or Lyle Lovett, she saw other people in an extraordinary way and brought their experiences into her songwriting. LGBTQ plus people felt seen by her. Women's rights people definitely felt seen by her.
9: I think she was really compassionate. I don't know that she wrote Single Women, but that was one of those songs where you saw the loneliness. You had Two Doors Down, which is, again, these people are having a party and she's been left and she's making it work. Even It's All Wrong, But It's All Right. You know, to recognize those hungers, super hard to do. And she took all the judgment out of it. And to me, as a feminist, as a first wave taught feminist, because I was too little to really understand, except Gloria Steinem looked great in her bunny suit with the cottontail. She gave me a sense of what feminism really looked and felt like. And when you take all that, and then you also show the terror for the traditional woman, you know, Jolene, people want to make it like, oh, it's about jealousy or danger or anger. No, she was looking at this hot babe who her husband clearly had a crush on. And she was taking matters into her own hand, and she was fighting for what she wanted the way she wanted. Also early in her career, just because I'm a woman, where people were trying to judge her and put her down because she'd had a little bit of a life. And she points that finger and says, men do this all the time and it's fun, but you're going to judge me just because I'm a woman. That wasn't done. And she put it right out there in very plain language.

0: Just Because I'm a Woman, title track from Dolly Parton's second solo album for RCA in 1967. Let's flash ahead 20 years on Dolly's timeline, Holly Gleason, and have you talk a little bit about this important chapter in her story that gave Dolly and two other disciples of hers a collective boost in the public eye, the trio recordings, Dolly with Linda Ronstadt and Emmylou Harris.
1: Dolly was, she was the North Star. Dolly and, to an extent, Loretta and Tammy, but Dolly especially, for Linda and Emmy, that was everything they were building their truth on. Everything that was country, they were pulling out of Dolly Parton, to where Graham Parsons, I think, viewed Emmy as his Dolly to Graham's Porter. Like, he wanted to do the guy with the chick singer. And those were some of the records that he was playing Emmylou when they first got together. Linda Ronstadt, coming out of Arizona, you know, she was hearing real country music on the radio, right? The hardware store her family owned, they were for everybody driving in from hours around to get supplies. So those two ladies knew the difference. They understood whether America did or didn't. To them, Dolly was the OG. And I think Dolly was both tickled because, you know, she was not having that kind of broad scale success, and delighted because this music was her birthright and she was getting to share it with huge stars who really loved getting it right and the truth of it. It's a little bit more Western than it is mountain, but the ladies sing in three-part harmony for a lot of those memories of you. But clearly Dolly is out front and in the lead, and Linda and Emmy are harmonizing. When you get to the verses, Dolly takes that lead. She's clearly out in front. And again, that strength of being a Southern mountain woman, it's almost a rebuke as she's trying to shake off this no good man who's shadow won't clear her door. And when you hear the strength and you hear the beauty of her tone, like her vocal tone, it's so glistening. Even when she's strong and she's really belting it out like she does here, she never loses the shimmer. It's staggering. And when you hear the women on those memories of you, you totally get why everyone was in awe of Dolly.

when I got the advanced cassette trio, I just remember laying on the floor of my apartment, just turning it over and turning it over and turning it over and just melting into it to where it was almost seamless. And rather than picking it apart and worrying about who sang, I really ingested the voices as a whole.

0: Among the many outstanding trio recordings made by Dolly Parton, Emmylou Harris, and Linda Ronstadt in the late 1980s and mid-1990s, that was Those Memories of You. I'm Paul Ingalls. You're listening to A Dolly Parton Treasure Trove. We're remembering the Country Music Hall of Fame legend Dolly Parton, who 2 years after that honor took her rightful place in the Songwriters Hall of Fame. She crossed over to pop success often, too, and even to rock music success, getting inducted, at first against her request, into the Rock and Roll Hall of Fame in 2022, after which she cut a rock covers album with rock stars across the board excited to record with her. As to her crossover pop successes, it's hard to ignore the ubiquity of her title song to the movie that she co-starred in with Jane Fonda and Lily Tomlin, 9 to 5. Revisiting that smash hit for this program, I have to say I appreciated it on a whole new level for its insightful, empathetic writing and skillful arranging. I think Holly Gleason agrees with me. Holly?
1: 9 to 5 is both tricky because it feels so good, right? It's fizzy and effervescent. And, you know, she uses her fingernails. That rhythm thing is her fingernails. She's tapping. Isn't that what every secretary does when the guy just can't get off the phone and let her finish what she's got to do so she can go home? People in Cleveland, Ohio, where I'm from, were very attached to the movie because they convened a group of women secretaries who were working in the downtown office buildings. That was a bunch of the research that went into 9 to 5. So whether you cared about country music or not, you cared about the movie. I mean, Jane Fonda and Lily Tomlin, do you get two stronger leads? And I always respected Dolly because rather than taking a glam role where she could have just been typecast and been Queen Dolly like Rhinestone or Best Little Whorehouse, she decides to go into the deep end. And while she played a Southern woman, she certainly didn't play herself. And while she was kind of gussied up for the office, it certainly wasn't Dolly fabulous. And I think in the research and listening to all those women, Dolly saw the parallel between the way people where she grew up worked hard and didn't have a whole lot, and what these ladies who were taking the rapid transit to the work or the RTA bus if they were coming from the West Side, what their experience was. And she wrote a rallying cry, right? That is a freedom anthem for every woman punching a clock, facing down an entitled white man who doesn't recognize that she may well be doing most of the work running the company. I think anybody who's got a job, who's got somebody over them who clearly doesn't get it, and you've got to make it work whether they show up or not, that's your song. That's your song. And she gives you your agency back. That line, "It'll make you crazy if you let it," that's her telling everybody, hang on. You're better than this. You're making it happen. Look at you. And it isn't just a protest. It's a celebration of awesome. And again, that's part of Dolly. That's her resolve. And it's not a burden. It's a gift.

0: Well, 9 to 5 there, one of Dolly's top pop crossover hits. And there were others, maybe not all as special as that one. In fact, Jesse Scott over at WMOT Radio in Nashville said she had an encounter with one Dolly hit that actually won a country Grammy in 1979. But for Jesse, well, Jesse, why don't you tell us what went down on that one for you?
1: So I was on the radio in New York City, and there was a lot of people that came and played music for me before it came out. So I had a visit from some folks from L.A., and they brought me Here You Come Again.
2: Here you come again, just when I've begun to get myself together.
1: And they were at the Sherry Netherland Hotel in New York, and they played it for me 20 times. And I was like, yeah, I hear that it's a hit, but it's a pop song, and Dolly didn't write it. And it could have been done by anybody. It could have been Olivia Newton-John. It could have been any female singer. It wasn't Dolly. Dolly wasn't in it, which I told them after they played it for me the 20th time. I said, listen, I want to bring you over to my apartment. It wasn't far. It was just, you know, a few blocks from there, and play you something that she's just put out that I'm really excited about. And it was Light of a Clear Blue Morning. The song swirls. It's powerful. It's really encapsulates everything that I believe was Dolly's philosophy about life, that you just keep going, that you figure out a way to cut through. And Dolly just recut Light of a Clear Blue Morning with some incredibly powerful women and donated the money to Vanderbilt's Children's Cancer Program.
2: You know, we're living in troubled and uncertain times.
3: Yeah, we sure are.
2: But we can't let the darkness win.
3: It's time to wake up.
2: Yes, because I can see the light of a clear blue morning. Can you? It's been a long, dark night, and I've been waiting for

0: Oh my goodness, we have lost such a treasure. You know, she lived such a, and I use this writ large, good Christian life, because she lived by Jesus's word. There was nobody she turned away. She treated everyone with respect. There was love in her heart and joy and light coming out of her all the time. That's a great way to live.
1: And last words this hour to Holly Gleason.
2: And I think Dolly, she loved everybody exactly where they were. She recognized everybody's struggle and she wanted the embrace. I think that's why she was able to create a world where LGBTQ people flocked to her, because she was larger than life and she was audacious and she was flamboyant and she was funny and she wrote big emotions.
3: Everything's gonna be all right. It's gonna be okay.
1: Dolly Parton, in January 2026, just over 7 months before she died in August of that year, releasing a new version of her Light of a Clear Blue Morning, with vocal help from Reba McEntire, Miley Cyrus, Queen Latifah, and Lainey Wilson. Thanks to our commentators, Holly Gleason and Jesse Scott, and to Michael Weinfeld for his 1994 interview with Dolly Parton. You can hear more from all of them and more Dolly music that Jesse and Holly recommended in an optional bonus second hour to our memorial to Dolly Parton. You might hear it here shortly or down the road sometime, but you can hear both hours on demand, streaming for free at the Public Radio Exchange. Just run your search starting with the letters PRX. That's PRX, then type Dolly Parton Specials, and you'll find both hours. Thanks for listening here today. I'm Paul Ingles, and thanks to Dolly Parton for the depth of your devotion to hope and joy, resilience and possibilities, and for the millions of dollars you gave to worthy causes to truly make our world a better place.
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8: From WHYY in Philadelphia, this is Fresh Air. I'm David Biancooley. Today, we remember Tim Curry, best known for playing that sweet transvestite from Transsexual Transylvania, Dr. Frank N. Furter, in the cult classic The Rocky Horror Picture Show. He said he originally played the doctor as a German.
9: And then one day I heard a woman on a bus saying, "Do you have a house in town or a house in the country?" And I thought, yes, she should sound like the Queen.
6: Should
9: sound like the Queen.
8: Curry also played King Arthur in Monty Python's Spamalot and appeared in numerous TV shows and films. Also, actress Rae Seahorn. She's been nominated for an Emmy for Pluribus, a TV role created for her by Vince Gilligan. She also co-starred in his series Better Call Saul. First, the news.
10: Live from NPR News, I'm Dale Willman. It's been 6 months since the U.S. invaded Iran and Iran restricted access to the Strait of Hormuz. NPR's Wilda Rubin has been tracking how that's affected gas and diesel prices in the country.
11: Until February 28th this year, about a fifth of the world's oil went through the Strait of Hormuz. But since Iran effectively closed access to the strait, energy prices have gone up. A lot. Gasoline now costs around 40% more, averaging around $4.10 for a gallon of regular. 6 months ago, AAA says the average price was around $2.90. And diesel prices are also about 50% higher now than when the war started. A gallon of diesel now costs around $5.60 on average, not far from its peak in June 2022, after Russia invaded Ukraine. All these high energy prices are a warning sign to Republicans ahead ahead of the midterms, and to Americans as people start to think about heating their homes this winter. Willa Rubin, NPR News.
10: The U.S. Postal Service is appealing the latest court ruling to block a plan from President Trump that would restrict mail-in voting for the November midterm election. As NPR's Hansi Lo Wang reports, this sets up another possible Supreme Court review of Trump's order.
12: So far, President Trump's order has not directly affected mail-in voting, but the U.S. Postal Service is now appealing the latest major legal hurdle to carrying out Trump's order. The Postal Service plan involves delivering mail-in ballots only to people on voter lists that the states would have to turn over to the mailing agency. U.S. District Judge Indira Tawani found that plan is likely illegal because USPS has no authority to control voting by mail. We should note USPS is a financial supporter of NPR. The Postal Service's appeal sets the stage for another review of Trump's order at the Supreme Court. So far, the High Court has not weighed in on whether the order is legal, but there's little time left for the order to be fully carried out. Mail-in voting for the midterm starts next week. Hansi Lo Wang, NPR News.
10: A Chemical Safety Board investigation into a failure May 26th of a chemical tank says the company owning the tank had been warned 10 months earlier to repair it, but the company ignored the reports. The warnings followed three separate inspections. The collapse of the tank at a paper mill in Longview, Washington, killed 11 workers and injured several others. It was one of the deadliest workplace disasters in recent decades. Federal Reserve Chair Kevin Warsh said today that inflation is still too high. And while not saying it outright, he suggested that the central bank may have to raise interest rates in the coming months to bring it down.
13: There is one signal nobody can miss. Responsibility for 65 months of sustained elevated inflation sits squarely with the central bank. And that's where it belongs.
10: Warsh made his comments at the Fed's annual meeting in Jackson Hole, Wyoming. Stocks were down across the board today, and you're listening to NPR News. A mental health institute in the Netherlands is warning about potentially lethal ecstasy pills that are shaped like President Donald Trump's head. They say the pills contain PMMA, a chemical similar to MDMA, but slower acting. They say that may lead to overdoses as users take more than needed. Ecstasy use is illegal in the country, but still widespread. An experimental treatment that uses gene editing to reduce cholesterol levels appears to be working 1 year later. NPR's Rob Stein has our updates.
14: The treatment uses the gene editing technique known as CRISPR to switch off a gene in the liver to lower levels of so-called bad cholesterol, as well as triglycerides, which can cause heart attacks and strokes. Researchers at the Cleveland Clinic last year reported that a single infusion of the gene editor could cut bad cholesterol and triglycerides. Triglyceride levels by about half for at least 2 months. At a meeting of the European Society of Cardiology Congress, the researchers report that the benefits can last at least a year. They stress, however, that more research is still needed to make sure the treatment will continue to work safely. Rob Stein, NPR News.
10: The Tampa Bay Rays have received county approval for a financing plan to build a new stadium there. The news comes Friday, 1 day after city officials approved their part of the $2.3 billion project. The Rays will be paying $1.3 billion of the total. The new stadium will seat 31,000 people and is expected to open in 2029. I'm Dale Willman, NPR News.
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8: This is Fresh Air. I'm David Bean Cooley. Tim Curry, the British actor who starred in the original stage and movie versions of the Rocky Horror Show in the 1970s, died Tuesday. He was 80 years old. In Rocky Horror, Curry played flamboyant extraterrestrial mad scientist Frank N. Furter, who believed in sexual freedom and fluid sexual identities.
18: Come up to the lab
9: 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I see you shiver with anticipation.
8: The film, The Rocky Horror Picture Show, based on the hit London stage musical, became a cult hit. And in midnight movie showings, Tim Curry's aggressively outrageous starring role found a loyal new audience. 50 years later, The Rocky Horror Picture Show still figures in some local midnight screenings around the country, and a revival of the original stage musical continues its Broadway run through February. And though it was Tim Curry's most famous role, it was by no means his only one. He also played Pennywise in the original ABC miniseries version of Stephen King's It, an uptight professor in the TV series Kinsey, co-starred in the movies Annie, Clue, and The Shout, joined the Muppets as Long John Silver in Muppet Treasure Island, and played King Arthur in the original Broadway production of Monty Python's Spamalot. And he recorded several rock albums in the 1970s and scored one hit in England with I Do the Rock, a song that was very much of its time. And its time was 1979.

0: couldn't like sneak up behind the coyote and do a beep beep and startle him. He had to be completely oblivious and passive. And so the coyote became more and more the architect of his own defeat, to the point that Chuck Jones liked to compare, quote, Santayana's definition of a fanatic, someone who redoubles his effort while losing sight of his goal, to describe the coyote's pursuit.
1: Coyote versus Acme, the animated film. Dave Green, the director. Katie, what did you think?
2: I really liked this. It's interesting thinking about its journey to the screen. It's being released by Ketchup Entertainment after Warner Brothers tried to shelve it. But it has this sort of Streisand effect, I think. Like, Warner Brothers was trying to hide it. And then I just think that effort to hide it so much, like, made it even bigger. And, you know, more attention is being brought to it now. Like, I don't think if this movie was released in 2023 when it was intended to be released, that it would have gotten this sort of rapturous response that it's being received with now. And I think that's just because people are so excited that it's like, you know, having this new life. And I do think it deserves to be seen. I also think that, you know, not to get political about it, but like, it has new resonance for me, at least, in 2026, and it would in 2023, because it's about sort of standing up to a big bully of a corporation. So it has an almost like Aaron Brockovich vibe.
1: Well, plus we have all these attorney billboards all over the place.
2: Yeah,
1: you know,
2: exactly.
1: Encouraging people to sue. So that's also in the zeitgeist.
2: Right. And Will Forte plays the quote unquote billboard lawyer that Coyote engages. And, you know, he's really lost his purpose in life. He's sort of like sleepwalking through his job. And his niece, who's played by Lana Condor, who is also his intern, is really fired up and like wants to change things. And the coyote is just so dogged and like, I need to, you know, get these guys, that they sort of mistakenly open this huge lawsuit against Acme. It goes to a congressional hearing. But John Cena plays the lawyer for Acme. And one little detail I liked about him is that he's wearing these turquoise bolo ties that just get bigger and bigger. But I found like a real poignancy in the what they extract from the coyote's story, which is that, you know, try again. You might fail at catching the Roadrunner, but there is a purpose and a beauty and an identity in this Sisyphean quest to try to catch the Roadrunner, and that inspires the Will Forte character. So, you know, it's a pretty silly, light movie, but I thought that there were like some really deep themes that they extracted from it.
1: Well, it's funny, Katie, to your point about the promotion of it, because I don't know whether this was a factor with Warners, but whether thinking, well, we're going to have to put so much into a marketing campaign and it's probably not going to, you know, pan out. We'll just take it as a write-off. The Ketchum didn't have to do the big marketing campaign because it was built in with the fact the film was shelved.
2: Yeah. And I mean, they had a big premiere last night at the Westwood Theater, and I saw the UCLA marching band like marched in with the coyote. Yeah. So
1: it's an underdog now.
2: It is an underdog, yes. And people are really happy to celebrate it. So,
0: well, and it's, you know, it's all the animation community has been talking about for weeks, that we're finally going to get to see it. It finally gets seen and deserves to.
1: Coyote versus Acme. Lael.
3: Yeah, I agree with both Charles and Katie. You know, to Katie's point about the David and Goliath element of it, it's hard also not to think about the sort of extra filmic stuff going on with this proposed Paramount Warner merger and what that means for smaller films and smaller artists and things like that. You know, the Coyote's always been the butt of every joke, right? And here he finally gets to have his day in court, his big role in the movie, and I think he really shines. To the filmmaker's credit, they also they stay pretty consistent with his origins. He doesn't talk. There are a lot of signs, and that's kind of a running gag, and it's played quite well. But I think also another way the film works is it plays on the nostalgia factor, our own nostalgia for the Looney Tunes, a nostalgia for a simpler time, and the hope perhaps that the little guy can maybe prevail when coming face to face against these enormous odds. I think John Cena calls it, is it Project Sisyphus? They call that, which is how they frame all these experiments that they're doing, is, you know, because they know that everyone's going to fail eventually. I thought it was cute, funny, you know, yes, it had a built-in marketing campaign for it, which was great luck. And yeah,

0: probably wouldn't have done as well if it had just come out when it was supposed to. Is there something about the deprivation of it that makes it that much more exciting? And yeah, it was fun.
1: So now we'll see in the future movies that are as a misdirection end up being shelved to build anticipate. Yeah. It'll be built
0: if
1: into
0: only,
1: the strategy.
0: If only.
2: A stunt.
0: Yeah.
1: Coyote versus Acme in wide release, directed by Dave Green. The film written by Sammy Birch, James Gunn, and Jeremy Slater. It's rated PG. The Dog Stars, a sci-fi action-adventure film starring Jacob Elordi, Josh Brolin, and Margaret Qualley. Ridley Scott, the director, is co-written by Mark L. Smith and Christopher Wilkinson. Leo, please start us on The Dog Stars.
0: Okay, this is an interesting film, and it doesn't always work. It has moments that do, but it's an odd film. It's based on the Peter Heller novel from maybe a decade ago, and it takes place in dystopian America, the heartland, actually the sort of rural part of Colorado, not too far from Denver, maybe 10 years into the future. It becomes clear that a flu has wiped out most of civilization, and all we see really are Jacob Elordi and his dog and a Cessna that he flies around, and we don't meet his partner, played by Josh Brolin, until a little bit later. Elordi takes his beloved dog Jasper and goes into the big city, of which there is not much left. It's just all in ruins, and he's able to get some medications, some gas, which, you know, there's apparently no shortage of gas somehow, food supplies, things like that, and then go back to where he lives, but not before he's made a drop of supplies at a small Mennonite community, which is sort of this like idyllic place where a few people still live. It's interesting the way this film handles the concept of the dystopian existence, because it's not like, let's say, The Last of Us, where the fear of the cordyceps and what it does to people and how it transforms them, that's not looming in quite the same way. There are these people that are called reapers, that are like scavengers, and they come at night and they steal things, but Josh Brolin and Jacob Elordi are extremely adept at finding them, and they've got their night vision goggles, and they've got all their gear, they're total preppers, and they're just very much ready for whatever comes along. Later, of course, it becomes clear that Elordi is really missing someone, his wife. He's missing the life he had before. And so when the film lingers on grief, as it does, it starts to fairly often, it goes into a different territory. Elordi meets Margaret Qualley and her dad, played by Guy Pearce. There's some really kind of fun little bits there where the dad is very distrustful of this new guy coming and interfering with their lives. And there's potentially some romantic interest. What's weird about the film, or what sort of bothered me, is that not all the pieces come together. It has moments. It has moments of tenderness. It has moments of great beauty. And I should point out the cinematography by Eric Messerschmidt, with these like expansive vistas of supposedly the Rocky Mountains, but it's really the Dolomites standing in for them. Beautiful, beautiful vistas and cinematography. Also, great music by Harry Gregson-Williams. I thought that was quite evocative, minimalistic at times, and not overplaying too much. But what I felt was that I wasn't sure why Ridley Scott was making this movie. Did it have the imprimatur of a Ridley Scott film? Not necessarily. It had the action scenes, of which there are a few, are well handled. There's a great bit where some indigenous people are chasing after the Cessna, and that's sort of like right out of a Western with a twist. There's a weird bit with Alice and Janney. I won't say too much about that, but she seems to have come from the capital of the Hunger Games with her. it's a weird movie. It doesn't all hang together, and I wasn't sure what the point of it was, but I thought there were some nice performances, a few great moments, and I especially actually like Josh Brolin. I thought he gave a great turn.
1: The Dog Stars from director Ridley Scott. Katie?
2: Yeah, I agree with Lael. It's very tonally disjointed in terms of an apocalyptic movie. It's got this very sort of sweetly sentimental side, which is the Jacob Elordi grieving and, you know, the stuff with his dog, and then also his sort of budding relationship with Margaret Qualley. It turns into this very like sort of like bucolic, sweet, like couple under the stars, you know, kind of thing. And then there's like these crazy action sequences where like a gang of weird skinheads, like covered in tribal markings, like attack Josh Brolin. And it's an amazing action sequence, but you're just sort of like, what? This is not the same movie as that, you know? But I think Jacob Elordi, he's so like earthy and elemental, and like he really grounds it, and he's really good at playing like a silent earthy hero like Heathcliff or Frankenstein. Frankenstein's monster. And he doesn't talk a lot in this movie. And I was like, okay, I'm like really with him. But yeah, there's just really wacky sequences happening like every now and then. And I just wasn't sure if that it all was like in the same movie. I do have a sort of soft spot for like a late period Ridley Scott, Little Diddy, because he's just pumping these movies out. He's made 8 movies in like 11 years. Wow. And he has like 8 movies in production. I mean, or in pre-production on his IMDb. He's 88.
1: Wow.
2: Like, I hope he gets some of these done, but he's just banging them out. And like, there's little moments of brilliance, I think, in all of them. But this one is minor Ridley.
1: The Dog Stars is rated R. It's in wide release. Coming up, our critics tell us about Finding Emily, the romantic comedy, and the Japanese anime film The Last Blossom. It's Film Week on LAist 89.3 and the LAist app. I'm Larry Mantle with Charles Solomon, Katie Walsh, and Leo Lowenstein. We're back in 1 minute.
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1: It's Film Week on LAist 89.3 in the LAist app. I'm Larry Mantle with Katie Walsh, Charles Solomon, and Leo Lowenstein. The romantic comedy Finding Emily is directed by Alicia McDonald. It's written by Rachel Herons. Katie, please start us on Finding Emily.
2: Yeah, so the romantic comedy is alive and well with Finding Emily. This is a very cute movie. It's a college age set romance between a guy who meets a dream girl at a club. He's played by Spike Fern, who's a British actor, and he just gets her name and he like writes her number down wrong. And so then he goes on this campus-wide search to find Emily. He ends up running into another Emily, played by Anne Gowrie Rice, and she's a psychology student. She has this hypothesis that romantic love sort of like drives people crazy. And so she starts using him as this unwitting test subject. And then it turns into this campus-wide scandal when he sort of emails all the Emilys on this campus. It is set and shot in Manchester in the United Kingdom, which is probably one of my favorite elements of the movie. I loved the location shooting in Manchester. It was
1: good,
2: great
1: sense of place.
2: Great sense of place. And you don't often see that city in a movie. And I thought the two leads were so cute and fun together. What's very funny to me is that Spike, who is from the Midlands, he's from around there, not from Manchester, but they style him exactly like a Gallagher brother from Oasis. And they're obviously from Manchester, very famously. So he's wearing the like zip up jacket and has the sort of shaggy hair. And you know, and Gowrie Rice has this blonde sort of long hair and bangs. And I was like, oh, sort of like if Liam Gallagher and Taylor Swift got together. But it's a really cute movie. And I just like loved the sort of transporting element of the travelogue element of going to Manchester. It's a, you know, I think it's very sharp and funny, and there's very sweet chemistry between them. So I really liked this one.
1: Finding Emily, Lael.
0: Katie, did you ever have any trouble with the Mancun accent? I'm just curious. Did you?
2: I love a Northern accent.
0: Yeah, I love it. I do love a North Yorkshire accent, and Manchester's a bit more north than that. But occasionally there was a bit of dialogue that just
1: you wanted subtitles.
0: Yeah, I was like, oh, tell me what that was. But I agree. It was a very sweet romance, and so nice to have something like that as opposed to all the sort of drivel that we're getting from Netflix rom-coms these days that just feels so recycled and rehashed. That said, there's a few elements of this that reminded me of, let's say, oh, I don't know, the Drew Barrymore comedy Never Been Kissed, where she does a social experiment and goes back to school, and there's some unwitting subjects in there, and they get sort of pulled into her scheme. I thought this was charming, and Gowrie Rice is a super cute Australian actress who plays an American here. She's been in a bunch of other things, including, I think, the Mean Girls redo, the musical one that came out recently. And Spike Firn was just great, like great comic timing and just sort of a lovely natural humility to him, unafraid to completely abase himself and just make himself look like a fool. Charming, cute. There were a few moments that just sort of didn't totally hit for me. I thought, oh, that just didn't land tonally. But for the most part, it was cute, and the audience really seemed to enjoy it.
1: Finding Emily, romantic comedy starring Anne Gowrie Rice and Spike Firn. The film's rated PG-13 and in wide release. The Last Blossom, a Japanese animated film directed by Baku Kinoshita, who co-wrote the screenplay. Charles, what did you think?
6: I liked this a lot, in part because it discards or ignores all the things that have become the kind of tropes and cliches of American animation. There's no butt-kicking princess. There's none of the over-rendering. We don't see every stitch in every character's garment. There's nothing that flies through the air at regular speed and then slows down and then speeds up. All those things, nothing to do with it. The visuals are quite minimal. The designs are very simple. And Kinoshita took the unusual step in Japan of recording the dialogue first so the artists could follow the acting. Again, the designs are minimal, but they get performances out of them. And it's about a prisoner, Akutsuke, who is dying in his cell. His only company is a balsam flower, Hosenka. And it's a very sardonic, very sarcastic plant that actually comes from the house he had years before with a woman he had a long relationship, although they never married. But he and Nana definitely loved each other. And it deals with, he was a minor yakuza who got involved in gang warfare to get the money for Nana's son to have a heart transplant. And things came back, there were complications, there were problems. The flower at one point even says, boy, what a lousy life you had. And he reflects on it, you discover layers of complexity. And also, it's a rare film that deals with the large role the Yakuza had in the real estate boom in Japan, in the bubble economy of the 80s, and shows some of how some of their backstage dealings were going on.
1: It's wild, this in an animated film.
6: Yes. In one interview, Kinoshita even said, well, some people have thought it could almost be in live action, but the plant is such an important character, you couldn't do it satisfactorily. And, you know, Lael was complaining a few minutes ago that the pieces of one plot didn't come together in another movie. And here they did very, very skillfully. At the end of the movie, you feel like you've just set the last piece in a jigsaw puzzle, and it's all there suddenly.
1: Wow. We're talking about The Last Blossom, unrated Japanese animated film from director and writer Baku Kinoshita. Charles, it's interesting you mentioned about the director having the voice actors recorded first and then the animation drawn to their readings. I had assumed that was the norm in animation because of the difficulty in matching otherwise.
6: Well, it is in this country.
1: But not in
6: Because
1: Germany.
6: It's something that really developed at Disney and then it spread throughout the industry that, yes, then you can match the lip shapes and you can, it's easier. But in Japan and in the old Fleischer cartoons, they just animated to an approximate time and then the actors come in, watch it, and try and give the dialogue and match what they call the lip flaps. And that's also why some of the Betty Boops and Popeyes have such outrageous bits in them because they were ad-libbing.
1: The Last Blossom, again, the film is unrated in select theaters. The French comedic drama The Marching Band is directed by Emmanuel Corcol, who co-wrote the screenplay with Irene Muscari. The film is unrated. Lael, The Marching Band.
0: Yes, Larry. This is a terrific film that I caught on a plane about a year and a half ago coming back from France, and it stayed with me. I was happy to see it again. It was nominated for 8 Césars, which is the French equivalent of the Oscar, essentially. The setup is that a brilliant, internationally renowned conductor collapses in Paris in the middle of rehearsals with his orchestra, discovers he has leukemia, and there is a very rare possibility of a match for bone marrow. However, the sister that he has, it turns out, is not his biological sister because his parents did not tell him that he was actually adopted. So Thibault, the conductor, finds that he actually has a brother named Jimmy who works in a mining town in the north of France. That's the setup. And believe it or not, this movie is not a disease of the week. It's not about his illness. It's not about any of that. What it is really about is class, music, the disparity in people's experience, nature versus nurture. Jimmy does agree to do the bone marrow donation, and together these men may or may not have things in common that they discover. They've lived their lives completely apart in very, very different circumstances. One very rich, one somewhat more poor, but it's you know, who is wealthier of spirit? There's that whole aspect, but there's also the fact that Jimmy, this is what's kind of interesting and unique about the film, Jimmy is in a marching band, and you know, compare that with the sort of prestige of the concert orchestra, the classical music, and all that that Thibault, the conductor, is regularly working with. And it turns out that this marching band takes advantage of the fact that Jimmy has perfect pitch, okay? And that's something that, you know, they say can only be inherited or perhaps, you know, born with. It's not a perfect film, but it works on so many different levels. Particularly, I want to call out the editing, which I thought was just exceptional. It sort of plays with the different contrast between these two guys. The use of music throughout. The fact that Jimmy works in this mining town and is very much sort of disaffected, disgruntled, feels a little bit disenchanted, and it's just a phenomenal performance by Pierre Cotin, and just Pierre Lotin. I want to mention him because it's one of the finest works that I've seen him do, and I've seen him in some other things and did not recognize him. I thought he really nailed the disgruntled French guy here.
1: And there's so much going on, as you described in this film.
0: Yeah, it's many different movies and it works pretty well.
1: Comedic drama, The Marching Band, French film in French with English subtitles. It's unrated at Lemley's Royal in West LA, Lemley's Town Center in Encino, and the Regency Laguna Niguel. Dreams in Nightmares, a comedic drama with a road trip across the Midwest. The film written and directed by Shatara Michelle Ford. Katie.
2: Yeah, this is a really interesting follow-up from Shatara Michelle Ford, who made a film a couple years ago called Test Pattern that was really great. And this is a big swing from Ford. It's a sort of utopian vision of this group of queer Black friends who set off on this road trip across the United States looking for a friend who's gone missing or who's just not returning their calls. And so it's about their different stops along the way, them sort of reevaluating their friendships, their purpose in life, what they're really interested in doing. And I think what Ford is trying to do here is sort of create or imagine this like almost utopian fantasy where like these queer Black friends are like all of their needs are met, and like they're just sort of like, what are the possibilities of like what life could be if, you know, in this sort of little bubble. And I liked it in parts. I sort of liked every stop along the way, and then I didn't quite buy some of the things that Ford was presenting. One of the main characters, Zuleika, is in this sort of like queer polycule with this like the main male boyfriend in the polycule. I was like, I don't buy this guy, but I can tell that it's like they're presenting this idea of this like utopian fantasy vision of what this could be. It's kind of interesting because I think that like some of the characters, you know, it's four friends, so you want to say, oh, it's sort of like Sex and the City or Girls or something, where you're like, I'm a Samantha or I'm a Marnie. So in this vision of this group, you could say, I'm a Zuleika, I'm a Lauren, I'm a Tasha. And I definitely identified with Tasha, who's the high-strung workaholic. And so there were times when, you know, Tasha's like frustrated with the group. And I was like, I too am frustrated with this group. So I think that you can sort of map onto that. I think it's a big swing. I didn't necessarily go with it on every single little venture and tangent, but I do think there are some really great, like interesting new actors who are in this film. I particularly liked Desi Bing, who plays Lauren, who is a Black trans woman and a poet. And I just thought she had a really wonderful screen presence. And I would love to see her in something else again. And I thought Sasha Compair, who plays Tasha, my spirit animal, I thought she was also really great too. So I liked it in parts. It didn't entirely work for me, but it's an interesting film for sure.
1: And Ford's previous films, what were they like?
2: So Test Pattern is about a couple who experience something really traumatic and they're like waiting in a hospital room together. It's a Black woman and a white man. And so it's sort of like their relationship drama sort of like playing out like as they're waiting in this hospital room. And LAFCA, the LA Film Critics Association that we are all in, gave Ford I think it was like the New Generation Award. I think this was in like 2021 or 2022. So that was a little bit more of like a serious drama, like an issue film.
1: And a two-hander, it sounds like.
2: And a two-hander. And this is like much more epic and sweeping in scope. It's got this kind of, I think it's trying to present this like really like nice, fun, like this group does not get movies like this, like queer Black people, femmes and stuff. Like they don't get fun Britney Spears Crossroads Road movies, you know? So it's like a really interesting, I think, experiment in doing that with this group of people.
1: And this all shot on location on this road trip?
2: Yeah, and I don't really want to give away where they end up because that would give away the mystery of where their friend is. But yeah, it's really kind of like very beautiful cinematography, location cinematography. They stop in Pittsburgh and they stop in Iowa City and Kansas City and all these different places. So yeah, a little road trip movie for the summer, the end of summer.
1: We're talking about Dreams in Nightmares, written and directed by Shatara Michelle Ford. The movie's unrated. You can see it at Lemley's Glendale and the AMC Burbank Town Center. We'll continue with our critics on Film Week. We'll hear about the comedic crime film Idiot, starring Dave Franco and O'Shea Jackson Jr., and more. It's Film Week on LAist 89.3 in the LAist app, joined by critics Leo Lowenstein, Charles Solomon, and Katie Walsh. We're back in 90 seconds.
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1: It's Film Week on LAist 89.3 in the LAist app. I'm Larry Mantle with critics Katie Walsh, Charles Solomon, and Lael Lowenstein. Katie, you just used a term I wasn't familiar with, polycule,
2: yes.
1: Which a polyamorous relationship of uncertain numbers.
2: Exactly.
1: I didn't realize that. So I've learned a new word that I intend to use. So thank
2: you. We love to learn every day.
1: Absolutely. So thank you for that. We continue with our reviews with Idiots, a comedic crime film starring Dave Franco and O'Shea Jackson Jr. Macon Blair is the director, and Macon Blair wrote it with Alex Orr. Lael, please start us with Idiots.
0: If Dreams and Nightmares was a road trip that you might want to go along on, I would say that Idiots is about a road trip that you definitely wouldn't want any part of. All right. So this is a not very funny film in which Dave Franco and O'Shea Jackson Jr. are both recently laid off from their respective jobs and need to make some money. So they take a job where they're going to be hauling in a very spoiled rich kid played by Madison Thames, who is also something of a psychopath. And they're supposed to be bringing him to rehab. But along the way, there are all kinds of shenanigans, lots of sex, drugs, some violence, a lot of ickiness, bodily fluids, misbegotten hotel stay, Kiernan Shipka as a stripper who is sort of a warped Anora situation. The film goes astray in so many different ways. I don't really know even what to make of it, but it just felt like it was tonally off. The jokes didn't land for me. I thought the individual actors, Franco and Jackson, were okay, but the movie itself just was sort of meandering and lumbering at the same time. It didn't really travel with the sort of velocity or sort of lightness that you might hope for an actual comedy, and the criminal elements weren't really that engaging either. Weirdly, also, Peter Dinklage is in this movie. I could not for the life of me understand what he was doing there. It's a fairly small part, but I don't know why he agreed to take it. I thought it was just, you know, sort
1: sounds
0: of lacking.
1: Like a lot of incoherent outrageousness.
0: That's right, Larry. You don't even need to see it.
1: Katie, what did you think of Idiots?
2: It's a weird movie, for sure. It's way weirder than I thought it was going to be, because you sort of think it's going to be like a stoner comedy, and I wouldn't even call it a stoner comedy. It's a druggy road crime movie. So Macon Blair is an actor, mostly. He's
1: who's in the film.
2: Yeah, he's in the film in a small part, and you would probably recognize him from Blue Ruin or Green Room. The thing about this movie is, like, it's got a very odd pace. Mm-hmm. It's, like, weirdly slow and then punctuated by these bursts of outrageousness. I thought it looked great, though. The cinematography is by Guillermo Garza, and it's just got this really surreal, you know, they're really extending this, like, surreal weirdness of as they get sort of increasingly intoxicated, consensually and non-consensually. But yeah, I don't know if it totally works. I think it worked a little bit more on me than it did for Lael, but I just thought it was so strange. And I thought O'Shea Jackson Jr. was actually really good.
1: I've liked him in the things he's in.
2: Yeah, he was kind of the standout for me. I thought he was really good. And he and Dave Franco have a fun, like, they're enemies and they're fighting with each other, and then they're brothers, and then they, you know, they're back and forth sort of squabbling, which the bratty rich kid sort of takes advantage of. But I think Macon Blair is kind of trying to do some commentary on, like, social media and fame, and none of that stuff really worked for me. It's this strange world where this, like, rich bratty kid who's the psychopath, played by Mason Thames, is sort of famous and kids look up to him. And the world building just like wasn't really there.
1: It sounds though like you were able to latch on to some of the episodes in the thing.
2: Yeah. I mean, there's definitely some like really gross bodily fluid humor, like you said. But there were moments in between where I was sort of like, there is like a strange sort of vibe and tone and pace that I was like, I'm intrigued by this. I was at least a little bit intrigued by what was going on. I do think it looks great.
1: Idiots is the film. It's rated R. It's in select theaters. How to Divorce During the War, set in and filmed in Lithuania. Katie.
2: Yeah, so this is Lithuania's Oscar entry this year, so we might be hearing more about it. It is directed by Andreas Blaževičius. I'm sorry to all of the Lithuanians who are listening for butchering his name, but it's really interesting movie because it is about a couple, sort of bourgeois couple, who are living this very comfortable sort of boring life. He's an unemployed filmmaker. She's a sort of marketing executive at an internet company. The night before Russia invades Ukraine, she asks him for a divorce. And she's basically just like, I'm bored with my life. I didn't think it was going to be like this. They have one daughter. So then the next morning, after she's blown up their life, they are, you know, Lithuania is sort of thrown into chaos as they start getting Ukrainian refugees. And I think what's really interesting about this film is that, you know, you have this young couple who are like, you know, elder millennials or Gen X or something, who are, you know, they did not grow up during communism, but the fears of Russia and the communist effect is still like simmering throughout the Lithuanian culture. So he leaves, he goes to live with his parents. He's really upset to find out that his parents are watching Russian state television and
1: all the propaganda.
2: And the propaganda. I mean, at one point he smashes their satellite dish. And it's kind of like, okay, this is kind of like when people get upset at their parents for watching Fox News. And she takes in a Ukrainian family that are refugees. So it's like their lives get, you know, totally tossed topsy-turvy in ways completely beyond the divorce. He starts protesting the war and getting involved in all this activism, and suddenly he finds this new purpose. And she, you know, I think she was really hoping that, like, you know, she would have this exciting new life, and then suddenly it's not what she seems, what it seems she thought it would be, and their daughter is sort of acting out and having problems, behavioral problems as well. So It's a really interesting study of like what happens when you destroy your domestic bliss, even if that bliss was kind of boring and unfulfilling. And then also set against all of these political, cultural upheaval and things like that. I don't know that the movie kind of like quite dramatically or dramaturgically like reaches a certain level of insight or heights. It's sort of kind of all just sort of like ends in a very weird way where you're sort of not really expecting it to be like that. But I think it's just like a very, I think, relatable, normal kind of, this is what this would be like.
1: Well, I would think the challenge in a film like this dramatically is the stakes are so high with the war, mm-hmm, and what's going on in the people's lives directly experiencing. And then how do you make the stakes of this, you know, family sort of...
2: Right.
1: And it sounds like that they were able, the filmmaker was able to do that.
2: I think that the friction between the low stakes of the divorce and the high stakes of the war is what is the juice of this movie, right? Like, you know, here they are in their comfortable home and they have these sort of what seems like very, you know, the reason they get a divorce is because life is too comfortable. Yeah. It's boring.
1: They're quibbling over very low stakes.
2: Yeah. And she's upset that he's not like exciting anymore because he's this unemployed filmmaker and he's just at home being a housewife, and she didn't want him to be a housewife, and she's the breadwinner. And so it's this sort of like modern relationship problems. And then all of that gets thrown into stark relief at the idea of like war refugees. And I think also like, you know, the Ukrainian, the invasion of Ukraine is so shocking because you don't expect a ground invasion of a European country in the 21st century. And so it's like, you know, all of these people's bourgeois lives got like upended in this really shocking way.
1: And of course, if you're one of the families, it's not low stakes.
2: No, of course.
1: It's all the dissolution of a marriage and kids involved. It is a big deal.
2: It's interesting.
1: Yeah. How to Divorce During the War is unrated. You can see it in select Lemley theaters. It's Film Week on LAist 89.3. When we come back, we remember Tim Curry, who died earlier this week at the age of 80 at his home in Los Angeles. It's Film Week. We're back in 1 minute.
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18: How do you do? I see you've met my faithful handyman. He's just a little brought down because when you knocked, he thought you were the candy man.

0: sexual.
1: His most famous role, Tim Curry, from the Rocky Horror Picture Show. He began his career on stage at the West End in Hair. A longtime Angelino, who died earlier this week at the age of 80. He'd been living with the results of a stroke for a number of years, but left behind so many terrific performances on television series and in feature films as well. Probably Curry's second most famous role was from the movie Clue, as the sarcastic butler Wadsworth from the 1985 film. Here he spars with Miss Scarlet, played by Leslie Ann Warren.
2: I'm afraid your moment has come.
3: Not so fast, Miss Scarlet. I do have a secret or two.
2: Oh, yeah, such as?
3: The game's up, Scarlet. There are no more bullets left in that gun.
2: Oh, come on. You don't think I'm going to fall for that old trick?
3: It's not a trick. There was one shot at Mr. Body in the study, two for the chandelier, two at the lounge door, and one for the singing telegram.
2: That's not six.
3: One plus two plus two plus one.
2: Uh-uh. There was only one shot that got the chandelier. That's one plus two plus one plus one.
3: Even if you were right, that would be one plus one plus two plus one, not one plus two plus one plus one.
2: Okay, fine. One plus two plus one. Shut up! The point is, there's one bullet left in this gun, and guess who's going to get it?
1: From Clue, Leslie Ann Warren and Tim Curry. I'm joined by critics Leo Lowenstein, Katie Walsh, and Charles Solomon. Leo, let me start with you and your memories of Curry, your favorite performances of his.
4: You have to go with Frankenfurter from Rocky Horror. I know that's the iconic one that everyone always talks about. And that, you know, I think he was so... He so embodied that role that it's difficult to even contemplate it without him. And I was reading in some obits that he really hesitated on whether to take it, knowing that he would forever be identified with that, but decided to go for it anyway. And I think that just that, you know, it's true. I mean, 40 years, 50 years later, he still is. But of course, he's known for so many other things as well. Nothing for me on film stands out as much as, let's say, Rocky Horror, but I remember seeing clips of his performances in Spamalot.
1: Yeah.
4: and also in Amadeus. He played Mozart on Broadway and was just absolutely phenomenal. And as King Arthur in Spamalot, he brought this sort of kinetic energy, this sort of verbal dexterity, and this incredible, like he had this voice, you know, that was just so distinctive, yet could be applied
1: incredible
4: to so many
1: voice.
4: Different things.
1: Speaking
4: yeah.
1: and singing
4: That's
1: voice.
4: That's right.
1: Because
4: That's right.
1: you hear the power of it mm-hmm. in Sweet Transvestite.
4: Yeah.
1: I mean, just such a powerful voice and presence. That, of course, was also a stage production, fully mounted as a production at the Roxy Theater in Hollywood before Lou Adler turned it into a feature film. In the documentary that came out, I don't know, a couple years ago on Rocky Horror Picture Show, Curry talked about how, and then he decided to just go for it, pull out all the stops, and the rest is his history. Charles, did you see the stage production?
5: I did, way back at the Roxy when I was a pup. And, you know, there are some players who just have a charisma that you can't look away from. And he was definitely one of those. I mean, Bette Midler, I remember having the same effect, that just comes out and they're playing to you and the theater could collapse around you and you'd never notice it. But you were talking about his voice, and he also did a lot of voices for animation, going back to Hexus, the evil mechanical monster in the Croyer's Fern Gully, The Last Rainforest. Probably his best-known animated role would have been Nigel, the father in The Wild Thornberries, that he did in the series and in the feature with his, again, he just made it his own. Mm. And there are some performers, once again, that once you see them, you can't imagine anyone else in the role. It'd be like going, I can't imagine seeing anyone but Zero Mostel in A Funny Thing Happened
1: right,
5: on the way
1: exactly.
5: to the Forum.
1: As though it was written
5: on the
1: for
5: roof. Yeah, I mean, it was, why bother? That's who you're going to be thinking of the whole time.
1: Oh,
5: and,
1: so true.
5: You know, he was a performer like that.
1: Yeah. Katie?
6: Oh, I mean, would it shock anyone to know that I was super annoying about Rocky Horror Picture Show in high school? I was obsessed.
1: Were you there at midnight?
6: Oh, God. I was just watching the VHS tape with my friends over and over again. But I just love Tim Curry so much. I think, you know, for people who are my age, like, he was just such a ubiquitous part of our adolescence. I mean, he's in Home Alone 2. I think so many of us discovered Rocky Horror in high school. He's in Fern Gully, which was like a really, you know, important childhood film for a lot of people, my generation of elder millennials. And but he was such a like shapeshifter too. I mean, he had such a distinctive way about him, but he was also, you know, just such a like I was really into the very cheesy Three Musketeers movie with Kiefer Sutherland and Charlie Sheen, and he plays a villain in that. But you know, I don't know that I would necessarily have been like, that's Dr. Frankenfurter. Like, he was all, you know, he was just this like, you know, slimy cardinal in that. You know, he just was like, I just loved his essence and his but Frankenfurter is my favorite performance.
1: Well, I'm much older than you, but from my high school experience, it was, the film was playing on Hollywood Boulevard, and I went with my friends early evening. We took a break from studying, and I was just blown away by Rocky Horror. I couldn't believe, because it was so much out of the box, first of its kind, and Curry's performance was just absolutely riveting.
6: Yeah.
1: Extraordinary performance. Well,
5: there had been nothing else like it.
6: Yeah.
1: Mm. Yeah, nothing. Now, my friend said, you're going to love this film. You're going to have, boy, were they're right. No,
6: I think
1: no
6: we
1: question.
6: Also should just, we can't forget that he played the original Pennywise the Clown in the Stephen King
1: It
6: miniseries. And that was one of the first like horror movies I saw. And so, yes, he definitely traumatized me and titillated me in equal measure.
1: And that's the creepy clown we think of. That is
6: yes.
1: the iconic scary clown.
6: Yes.
1: No question. Our Film Week critics joining us this week, Charles Solomon, Leah Lowenstein, and Katie Walsh. Thanks so much for being with us. Much more to come on LAist 89.3 and the LAist app. Have a great weekend.

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1: Hey everyone, Jacob Margolis here. Thanks for making LAist 89.3 your late night companion. Up next, we have the Splendid Table, then the BBC World Service at midnight.
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5: It's the Splendid Table from APM, American Public Media. I'm Francis Lamb. Food has always been many things, and status symbol has long been high up on that list. Well, today, social media and restaurant menus are awash in caviar and truffles. In medieval Europe, it was spices from faraway lands. But somewhere in between those eras, it was the pineapple.
6: One of my favorite fun facts I love to chat about is how the pineapple, basically in the 1700s-1800s, used to be actually rented for homes just to be as almost a signifier that you were wealthy. Mm-hmm. If people saw a pineapple on a table, they knew that you could afford to rent that pineapple. And you would have to rent it because it takes 3 years just to grow a pineapple.
5: That's Bobby Hicks, a chef obsessed with ways to make retro recipes come back. We also have two scientists who drop by to tell us exactly why we care so much about the taste of food. It's coming up on The Splendid Table.
7: Live from NPR News, I'm Dale Willman. Federal Reserve Chair Kevin Warsh said Friday that inflation is still too high. And while not saying it outright, he suggested that the central bank may have to raise interest rates in the coming months to bring that down.
8: There is one signal nobody can miss. Responsibility for 65 months of sustained elevated inflation sits squarely with the central bank. And that's where it belongs.
7: Warsh made his comments at the Fed's annual meeting in Jackson Hole, Wyoming. President Trump says the U.S. has struck a deal to take a major stake in Venezuelan oil reserves. As NPR's Franco Ordonez reports, the deal follows the U.S. capture of former Venezuelan President Nicolas Maduro early this year.
9: President Trump says the agreement includes the U.S. getting majority control of more than 65 billion barrels of Venezuelan oil. The president touted on social media that it was, quote, the biggest oil deal in world history, would double U.S. oil reserves while coming at no cost for U.S. taxpayers. The White House has yet to provide specific details or timing of the arrangement, but it comes as U.S. drivers grapple with surging gas prices tied to the ongoing war in Iran. Earlier this month, the Department of Energy reported that stocks of crude oil in the U.S. Strategic Petroleum Reserve have fallen to its lowest levels since 1982. Trump claims the deal will bring down gas prices substantially. Franco Ordonez, NPR News.
7: Tennessee's governor wants to name Nashville's airport Dolly Parton International. There's been a growing campaign to rename the facility for the singer-songwriter who died this week from cancer at the age of 80. Mariana Bakiyov, member station WPLN, reports.
10: Changing Nashville's airport to Dolly Parton International technically goes against airport policy, which only allows a rededication to someone who's made contributions to the airport or the field of aviation. But the airport is pushing forward with the change anyway. It's expected to cost around $10 million to make it official. The push to rename Nashville's airport after Dolly Parton isn't new. Democrats offered it as an alternative to a measure that would have named the airport after Donald Trump. But since her passing, the possibility of Dolly Parton International Airport is inching closer to reality. For NPR News, I'm Mariana Bakayao in Nashville.
7: The government of the Democratic Republic of Congo says the Ebola outbreak there has spread to two new health zones in the eastern part of that country. And they say the fatality rate there is much higher than the overall rate of 48%. That's due in part because of delayed response efforts. The group, Doctors Without Borders, says it's opened a new treatment center in one of the hardest hit areas. Stocks were down across the board on Friday. The Dow Jones Industrials down 9 points. The S&P 500 down 19 points. This is NPR News. The Trump administration has agreed in court to extend a pause on border-related construction in Texas's Big Bend National Park. As Texas Public Radio's Corey Cook reports, bulldozers plowing through parts of the park in South Texas have sparked widespread outrage.
11: U.S. District Judge Orlando Garcia heard arguments from attorneys for the people of La Junta for Preservation and a West Texas outdoor recreation business. The plaintiffs say the federal government lacks authority to build border infrastructure in a national park and that construction threatens archaeological and religious sites. The federal government is arguing that Congress gave CBP the authority to build. State Senator Roland Gutierrez is one of the plaintiff's attorneys.
12: It's my hope that as we move on in the course of the next few weeks, we can continue to put protections in place that keep this dam wall out of their backyards.
11: The parties agreed to meet before September 15th to get a clearer picture of construction in the area. I'm Corey Cook in San Antonio.
7: Rescue workers in Nepal have been warned to be alert for more possible flooding after a new lake began to form high in the Himalayan mountains. Flash flooding earlier this week in the Nepalese area along Chinese borders has killed as many as 600 people. More than 2,400 others are still missing. Rescuers are using helicopters to pull survivors out of the mud along the border. The latest round of UN meetings on desertification have ended in Mongolia. They focused on ways to keep land productive as climate change intensifies and soils degrade further. As much as 40% of the world's land is now degraded, and droughts are emerging in areas that were previously not considered to be vulnerable. I'm Dale Willman, NPR News.
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5: 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I'm Francis Lamb, and this is The Splendid Table from APM. You know, as humans, we interact with our food on many different levels, from the biological to the cultural and the symbolic. On our show today, we'll talk with Davide Riso and Gabriella Morini, two Italian scientists who studied the mechanisms in our bodies that define taste, and the surprising ways that our bodies use taste for, well, more than just taste. And then, on the other end of the spectrum, beyond what food does in our bodies, we'll ask questions about how some foods come in and out of style in our culture. Bobby Hicks is a bit of an old soul, despite the fact that he cooks on the internet for a living. But while in the midst of his career in restaurants, he started looking to the past for inspiration and found himself in the heavily gelatinized era of mid-20th century American cookery. But instead of knocking on these old dishes for being hopelessly passé, he started wondering how he could update them for modern palates while keeping their retro charm. He started a site and social media accounts called Retro Recipes Kitchen, and his cookbook is called Retro Recipes. So hey, Bobby, it's great to meet you.
6: Thank you, Francis. Thank you so much for taking the time to actually chat with me.
5: Oh, it's a pleasure. So you worked as a cook and a bartender at renowned places. It seemed like you were really well on your way in your career in the sort of culinary world. And then you found this passion. How did you get into these old dishes and recipes that, frankly, may never be served in a restaurant ever again?
6: Well, my hope is that actually after this cookbook comes out, we might actually start seeing a resurgence of some of these dishes.
5: But, right on.
6: You know, I after working at Milk and Honey, which is a really famous cocktail bar in New York City,
5: yeah,
6: you know, that was kind of like this almost gateway into this idea of kind of understanding a little bit more about myself, you know, which is actually realizing that I had almost like this superpower ability to kind of hyperfixate and memorize details that I think other people really struggled with. At Milk and Honey, you know, we didn't have a cocktail menu. We actually made everything customized based off of classic cocktails for other people based on the parameters that they were looking for. And so we had to know somewhere around 200 or 300 drinks, just in case you wanted to give somebody an option with, let's say, something spirit forward stirred with like a, you know, a rum or something, you know? And I was the psychopath that ended up knowing more like 800 to 1,000 different cocktails.
14: I
6: really fell in love with the idea of studying the history and the dates and everything else, because I always felt that there was a story to be told as well as the experience of just enjoying the product. And this is something that I was able to kind of bring into what I do with Retro Recipes Kitchen, you know, which is basically like finding this fixation of understanding history and just this passion for wanting to deep dive into something that I think a lot of people really don't think about, and kind of showcasing some of these really unique nuances that came from that period of time, but also showcasing some of the parallels and similarities that we're actually experiencing today.
14: Yeah. Okay. But the recipes you write about, redevelop, investigate, are primarily from the 20th century. So they're retro, they're not ancient, right? I think that's part of the project. But it seems like a lot of your work does focus on the sort of post-World War II era. What interests you about this particular era?
6: You know, I think that, I mean, aside from the fact that just they have really pretty colors and really cool cars and things like this, you know, there was something really fascinating about the post-World War II era, because it was essentially, you know, I believe I was reading our third industrial revolution that the country has actually gone through. And it was this period of

0: actually make everything a lot more efficient for everybody, but then simultaneously how that also took away a little bit of our understanding and ability to actually just cook. And so there's this sure. really fascinating kind of merger where people that, you know, had spent years and years kind of not necessarily cooking as much because there were, you know, women that were going into the workforce while this, you know, men were off, you know, serving in the war and stuff, coming back and all of a sudden still having to put food on the table. And there's this convenience culture of just being able to throw things from a can or maybe even frozen if you actually could afford one of those newfangled, you know, refrigeration devices. Mm-hmm. You know, and I just find it like it's a really fascinating period of time because there's a huge just pinpoint on that timeline in history that you just don't really get to see very often.
1: Yeah. I mean, I love that you bring this up because I hadn't thought about the fact that, you know, I think this era gets kind of a bad rap. You know, it has the reputation of, you know, the mass introduction of convenience foods, the mass introduction, like sort of the beginnings of ultra processed food, the introduction of frozen dinners and canned foods. And like you said, sort of a sort of stripping away of the skills of cooking throughout the population. But at the same time, you know, you mentioned soldiers coming back from, you know, these are folks who probably had never seen the world before, may have never seen anything outside of their own town. And so you have this whole generation of American, largely men, but coming back. And so in some ways more interested in food and more interested in the world of food at the same time. So there's a really
0: it's kind of fascinating
1: tension there.
0: Yeah, it's fascinating, right? Because if you actually put yourself in the shoes of these people, imagine, you know, you're an American soldier and you're deployed to Italy, you know, and you don't really know much about their history or anything like this, especially their cuisine. And all of a sudden you get to experience just a simple, you know, pasta, you know, that's just done really, really well. And you come back home and you try to articulate to your wife or a family member and say, could you do me a favor? I had this dish where they basically took tomato soup and they, you know, they made miniature, tiny little, you know, balls of meat. And then they threw in there some kind of like a dumpling or a noodle or something like this. Can you make something like that for me?
1: And with
0: this almost game of like telephone that everybody is having, trying to translate these cultural experiences while they're traveling around the world. This is where we also get some of these fascinating bastardized recipes in all these mid-century retro cookbooks. And so these housewives or these family members are trying to kind of essentially, you know, manifest a fever dream idea that somebody had while they were also living abroad, you know, and serving during like some of the most terrifying times of their life.
1: Yeah. Like, why were they being traumatized abroad? Yeah. So you get, let's bring back like the one positive memory.
0: Yeah. So now all of a sudden you're getting this world of just like bringing flavors in things that people have experienced that is globally appreciated today. But back then, this was a new pioneering kind of period of time. So I just find it fascinating.
1: Yeah. Okay. Let's get to some of these recipes. One of the hallmarks of this culinary era was just a tremendous amount of gelatin.
0: Yes.
1: Why were these gelatin-based dishes so popular?
0: You know, I mean, there are a lot of really fun working theories and stuff. I mean, I think we should back up first and preface that, you know, aspics are, you know, as what we would affectionately refer to as an aspic, you know, I basically call it a soup that can stand up. You know, it's like they were really ubiquitous around that period of time, but they've been around for centuries. I mean, like some of the earliest recorded, you know, aspics come from like the 1300s.
1: That's a very classic French thing.
0: Exactly. Yeah. And so from my research, the things that I actually came to find was that they were especially prevalent during around the mid-century period of time. And they weren't necessarily meant to be something that you would actually eat. People do eat them, you know, especially in Eastern Europe and stuff. Like, that is still a very common thing. But at the time, as it was being introduced, it was kind of more of a flex. It was indicative that you were of a particular socioeconomic bracket that could afford something like these, you know, newfangled refrigeration devices that were coming out around that period of time.
1: That you need to make this thing. Okay.
0: Yeah. Because, you know, the one common thing that we all know is that to make a really good aspic, you have to have something that's loaded with collagen. You have to slowly cook it to denature the collagen to turn it into gelatin. And in order to get it to finally set, you need to have cool temperature, some kind of form of refrigeration or just cold weather. And so if you wanted to entertain people during the summertime and show that you actually had like the best parties, you'd be able to actually make an aspic with, you know, whatever various ingredients you might have handy. And then all of a sudden put this out and everybody would see this and just freak out saying, wow, they have a refrigerator.

0: Yeah. That's so ignoble. But even still, you do have some aspic recipes in the book that actually do look quite delicious. The tomato aspic, I would welcome this jiggly addition to my table. Tell us about your tomato aspic.
1: So in my studies also, the tomato aspic is one of the few safe options that I've actually come across that I actually enjoy as well. It's quite delicious. And it's really kind of simple. I mean, basically we're just taking, you know, essentially Nox or unflavored gelatin of your choice, whether it's powder or sheets. And you're mixing this with just tomato juice, Worcestershire sauce, some horseradish. And, you know, you can go a little further and deeper by adding other ingredients. I think, you know, the addition of like cucumbers and things like this just really build more flavor, more layers. But ultimately, it's one of these things where it's just incredibly clean. It's very refreshing, especially during the summertime. And it has like this really nice pinch of acid that's going into it from some lemon juice and a little bit from the Worcestershire sauce. So, I mean, it's really a lovely quote salad.
0: That's a whole different
1: issue. Argument.
0: Why every salad in 1955 had no vegetables whatsoever. You actually, speaking of salad, there was a recipe that you had mentioned to me as one of your personal favorites, the sunset salad.
1: Mm-hmm. Yeah, the sunset salad, I think, is just really fun. It still is in that same world of kind of being in like the Jell-O verse of sorts, you know? And this one is just one that I really enjoy so much, because even though I, in the book, even say I refuse to acknowledge anything that wiggles and jiggles as a salad, I think, you know, we do have to at least honor the idea of like the brigade system and the various different stations. And this would technically fall under the classic garmage section of salad. So that's where we'll land on this.
0: Yeah.
1: But the sunset garmage salad
0: is like the cold kitchen, basically.
1: Cold kitchen,
0: French, in the French tradition.
1: And you know, I think the thing I really like about the sunset salad is that it's just very light, refreshing, and it feels kind of like something that is almost like this perfect hybrid between like what a parent should enjoy and a child should enjoy. It's wiggly and jiggly. It's sweet, but not too sweet. It has vegetables in there, but at the same time, like, you know, it doesn't leave you wanting for more. I don't know. It's just, it makes me smile.
0: Yeah. What goes in it?
1: I mean, basically, there's just going to be a little bit of citrusy Jell-O in there and stuff. You're going to also be adding in, you know, various like carrots and like you could add some Supremes in there as well if you actually wanted to kind of really boost it up. You know, that's one of the things that I personally like to do. And just this one's pretty simple because you could obviously do this by hand and making like your own unflavored gelatin, adding juice. But I think, you know, this is one of those tried and true times just to go with some good old Jell-O.
0: Yeah, so orange Jell-O. Carrots, almonds, and pineapple. It actually does sound pretty good.
1: It's just texturally nice too. It has like that bite, but it's, I don't know, it's not soft on soft on soft. Like, our brains need to have texture. And I think this is one of the reasons as well why aspics or gelatin dishes in general kind of fell out of vogue. Because, you know, as the decades progressed, and especially post, you know, like the 60s, particularly when Julia Child kind of came into the fold, the conversation really, you know, we started to discover a little bit more about the appreciation of texture and cooking again. And I think that this is one of those things where like this dish is fun because it gives you something to bite into rather than just soft on soft on soft, which is what most aspics tend to be.
0: We'll be back in a minute with more from Bobby Hicks, author of Retro Recipes, Vintage Dishes with a Modern Twist. I'm Francis Lamb, and this is The Splendid Table from APM, American Public Media.
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0: 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I'm Francis Lamb, and this is The Splendid Table, the show for curious cooks and eaters. We're talking right now with Bobby Hicks, a young man with older tastes. His book is called Retro Recipes. Let's get back to it with him. There's another recipe that caught my eye. It's the carrot croquettes. Mm-hmm. I love a croquette. Yeah, I love something that's breaded and fried. Describe the carrot croquette to us.
1: So the carrot croquette, this is actually one of my favorites in the book too, because this is one that we almost entirely reworked. We basically took the essence of what the original recipe was supposed to be, which is more or less just you're taking carrots, you're boiling them down, turning them into a paste, folding in some egg and flour and things like this from the original recipe, and then you shape it into the basic concept shape of a carrot, and then you chill it, and then you batter it, fry it, and then at the very end, you stick in some parsley at the base, which resembles carrot fronds. And so the concept of it was so fun because it fits this world of like that kitsch, that entertainment aspect that was so iconic from the mid-century period of time. But it didn't taste good. It was actually one of the worst dishes I was reworking. It tasted like basically like unflavored Play-Doh mixed with crunch. And so what we wanted to do is reworkshop it. And my partner Keiko actually had this beautiful idea of taking, a little bit of the Madras curry that I would be using in the Country Captain recipe and folding it in there, because I think you and I would agree that carrot and curries or like those warm spices just marry perfectly together.
0: Great combination, classic.
1: Yeah. And so this kind of like, we're using sweet potatoes and stuff instead of a lot of extra flour to kind of help bind it and keep everything together, because those flavors also work together. And you're taking some of the texture element that we're talking about, we're grating carrots and putting them into this. So that after you mold it and you shape it and you fry it, you can dip this into what I personally love is a Calabrian chili, and then all of a sudden you have this perfect blend of just something that's a little funky from the fermented chilies. You get that saltiness and that spice, and then the texture is just incredible.
0: Yeah, that sounds super good. Okay, let's go to a kind of cooking that is maybe more soft on soft, like you said. there was a lovely sounding recipe in the book called milk toast, which it does have texture. It essentially sounds like a very stripped down French toast where instead of soaking the bread in custard, you're kind of crisping it in a pan while drizzling a little milk onto it and sweetened condensed milk so it absorbs the milk, but you still have a nice crispy, toasted sides. But in the head note for the dish, that's your reworked version. In the head note for the dish, you said you found the original recipe, which I think is just like basically toast truly soaked in hot milk.
1: Yeah.
0: In a chapter of a book where the chapter was called Invalid Cookery.
1: Yeah.
0: And that this was a common category of food, a common category of recipe in cookbooks at the time. What's up with that?
1: So Invalid Cookery, honestly, it's I became fascinated with this because it started off as just, that's kind of funny, like what a weird, strange thing to find in these old cookbooks. But then I started to realize there was a pattern. Like one, you don't really see it printed terribly often in books post-1930s. Despite like my best efforts, it's really unclear as to why these particular recipes really fell out of vogue around that time. I think the best explanations I could really find would be like the advances in kind of medical treatments and just science in general were beginning to get a little stronger around then, like we were investing more time and money and efforts into trying to find other ways to cure illnesses, but that's neither here nor there because we're talking about the funny foods that they made. Yeah. And so, Invalid Cookery was always kind of a chapter that would be found in almost any book. Some books were entirely dedicated to it. And it was always meant to figure out ways to feed and nourish the convalescent, folks that were either ill or just unable to feed for themselves or whatever it might be. In fact, like the terminology for what would consider somebody to be like invalid was so vague that everything essentially was kind of just boiled down to, boiled down, you're making meat and you're making beef tea and like, boiling this into like a rich broth that people could drink, or a lot of these dishes were based around you know, making some sort of a rice gruel or some kind of like, you know, paste that you would just kind of make from other things. And the idea is that it sounds really gross, but really it's fascinating when you think about how these methods were actually almost the precursors for how we actually approach modern day kind of like hospital food, which is much better, I think, these days. But it was still always based around the idea of just trying to nourish people that were unable to take care of themselves. So a lot of it came down to soft foods. And so things like milk toast, you know, like those original recipes were really kind of there to give nutrition and maybe like something a little sweet, like something a little exciting. But at the same time, it made it so that it was simple enough that you could either spoon it into someone's mouth very, very easily, or just be a simple puree that would be actually served in like very specific glass kind of dishes that almost looked like a neti pot, where you'd put like the liquid or the gruel or whatever it might be, and then they just pour it into the sick person's mouth.
0: So, you know what this is making me think slash realize slash remember is, I guess cookbooks back then, this was in the 30s and 40s.
1: Usually 20s and 30s, it actually, I found it didn't carry as much into the 40s. So it was very rare that you'd actually see some of these invalid cookery chapters in the books post the 1930s.
0: Well, actually, this makes me think too that, you know, we think of cookbooks today as being, and, you know, I work in this field. I work in the cookbook publishing field. So we think of them as being like lifestyle objects. We think of them as a sort of entertainment. We think of them as, oh, something to sort of open, you know, my world up when I'm hosting people or cooking for my family, a culture that I don't know that well. I want to learn through a cookbook. You know, it's basically a thing that you use to give color and, you know, texture to your life, no pun intended. But back then, right, like it wasn't exactly that, or wasn't always that. And it wasn't written necessarily for the person who would buy the book. Back then, I think a lot of the cookbooks were essentially household manuals for the help, right? So if you were a wealthy person and you had servants, essentially maids and cooks in your employ, and you didn't know how to make things to teach them, you would buy the books and you hand it to them. So I like when you think of the cookbook as being sort of that kind of manual of the home, then it does sort of make sense that you'd have a chapter on, okay, well, when one of us is sick and you're going to take care of us, like these are things to make us when we're laid up in bed.
1: Yeah, absolutely. And on top of it, a lot of the older books in particular, especially some of mine that come from like the 20s and before, they would even have entire chapters dedicated to holistic ways to clean the household. You know, I mean, they would teach you recipes on how to, you know, get rid of rats and insects, making your own poisons. And I mean, like these books literally were just, like you said, almost like the anarchist cookbook, you know, just for people of that time. Yeah. And I don't know, it's this fascinating thing as well, because there was also this element of, you know, traditionally, you know, especially at the beginning of the turn of the century and before, you know, like recipes and information was handed down very verbally from, you know, like a grandmother to a granddaughter or a parent to a child or things like this. And one of the things that I always found really interesting as well is that kind of around, you know, like the, I don't know, the 30s and 40s, we start to also enter into a period of time where you're seeing less of the recipe starting to kind of make sense, if it makes sense. You know, like that word of mouth, if you kind of consider the idea that like the Great Depression and then almost immediately going into World War II, it really put a huge crimp on folks' abilities to be able to kind of like make these dishes on a regular basis and pass it down verbally to their family members. And so a lot of the inherited skills that people would actually have, you know, reading these books, they would understand them. So these cookbooks back in the day would be a lot more vague, you know, and you'd have to almost assume that you understood what these instructions were already asking for. I mean, you didn't really get a lot of explanation for what blanching was, or, you know, it just, you understood you had to do it, you know, and how to do it. And what I find really fascinating is that there's also this kind of correlation that I found in my books that, you know, as you go from, you know, these periods of time where all of a sudden there's all of this verbal handing down, and then you enter into this period of time where there's this kind of scarcity across the world, you know, in particular across the United States for 20 years or so, then all of a sudden, when we get into the mid-century period, we have that boom of the Industrial Revolution, and you know, we have this accessibility to all these other, you know, amenities that make life more convenient for us. This is where you start to find that those things coming together, where you have these dishes that are so absurd and the recipes do not work because people did not understand how to cook. And on top of it, with everything being made convenient and readily available for them, it's no wonder that we have so many dumb, bad dishes, you know, kind of around like that period of time.
5: Yeah.
1: History is fascinating.
5: Well, also, it's a matter of personal opinion as to what is dumb and bad, because you have a recipe in the book that, I have to be honest with you, I rarely say this to a cookbook author, so I apologize for saying it to you now. I looked at this thing and I said, absolutely no way.
1: I'm so curious which one.
5: But your whole head note is, no, really, you have to trust me on this one. And it is the amazingly named Sophisticated Club Sandwich. You know, the club sandwich is always been so classy to me, and this one is, frankly, bonkers. Well, why don't you describe it, because you actually like this dish, and convince everyone of it.
1: I am happy to. Okay, picture it. Sicily, 1920. So the thing that I think makes this sandwich so amazing is that it is as absurd on paper as you could possibly get. Essentially, it's four slices of bread for one sandwich, right? And so you're starting off in the base layer, and you're basically adding slices of cheddar cheese, some ham, and some slices of pineapple. And each piece is lightly toasted with a little bit of butter on it, right? So calories don't count here. You know, you layer it on there, and then all of a sudden the next layer is going to be a generous portion of peanut butter and some flaked coconut. And then we add some more bread. And then you have some crispy bacon, some tomato, some avocado, pinch of salt, pepper, obviously. And then you top it off with a little hat and then garnish it however you feel fit. Now, this sandwich is absolutely difficult to eat. And there's no pretty way to do it. But it is one of those things where somehow the amalgamation of all these flavors together, it just works. It works in a way that shouldn't, and I'm sure scientists will be studying it for centuries to come. But every time I've made it for somebody, or I've encouraged people to do it, they try it, and I ask them for their genuine and honest opinion, and without fail, they always come back saying, "Wow, that's not only interesting, but it's delicious."
5: Okay. I mean, to me, it genuinely sounds like, oh, that's three good sandwiches on, you know, individually. And I'm not, you know, obviously it's like, okay, there's kind of like a BLT thing going on one end, and there's like a ham and cheese sandwich with pineapple. You know, that's a little bit of an unusual, but like, you can see it. It's the peanut butter coconut sandwich in the middle that I'm like, are we sure? Are we sure, guys?
1: I mean, it's one of those things as well that, like, as you're eating it, it's called the Sophisticated Club, which I imagine, like, you just sit there with a monocle on your eye as you're eating this. But at the same
5: time, after that.
1: Yeah, exactly. And then as you're eating it, it comes off just as like the most absurd Dagwood, you know, sandwich from like the cartoon series, where it's so tall and silly looking that you would almost be laughed at if you were eating it in public. But again, it's one of those, you know, if you know, you know, kind of things that I think more people will be excited to try.
5: Yeah, well, let me ask you about two ingredients in particular that I think really stood out to me. It's the pineapple and the flaked coconut. And so often you see in these, you know, recipes from the 50s, pineapple and coconut and banana, why were they so trendy, I guess, at that time?
1: You know, I mean, from my research and just kind of, you know, trying to piece together the scattered bits of history, you know, that we can actually find about this. One of the things that I came to realize is that there was a huge lobbying push to introduce new and kind of exotic fruits and vegetables and things like this, especially from around the Caribbean. And so from the 30s up until, you know, I mean, obviously up until even still today, but like 30s to the 60s in particular, there was a massive hard push to really, you know, bring in a massive import of like pineapple, you know, from Dole. You know, big banana was pushing really hard as well. And, you know, coconuts really kind of fell into that as well because of the similar kind of just exported products from the Caribbeans that were actually having a huge push in the United States at the time. That was around the time that the tiki wave is kind of, you know, taking off as well. Mm-hmm. And so there's this huge almost cultural influence that we were kind of like trying to bring in the idea of almost kind of like a Caribbean or a, like a Pacific Islander kind of influence.
5: And oh my God, it's Hawaii.
1: Yeah, exactly. Yeah. And so it's like the combination of all these things really just makes it so that it was a very trusted product. You know, people wanted to try the food of the, you know, the new state, you know, and mm-hmm. they wanted to kind of introduce themselves and their neighbors to all these other things. And the pineapple itself actually isn't necessarily new in the annals of history. I mean, you know, sure. One of my favorite fun facts I love to chat about is how the pineapple basically in the 17, 1800s used to be actually rented for homes just to be as almost a signifier that you were wealthy, similar to how the refrigerator was for, you know, let's say like when you're making aspics. Mm-hmm. If people saw a pineapple on a table, they knew that you could afford to rent that pineapple, and you would have to rent it because it takes 3 years just to grow a pineapple. So it's a really fascinating world at that time where we get to actually see the influence of global trade in such a different way applied with the foods that were popular then and might not be now, but I'm hoping they are.
5: Yeah. Although, I mean, now this, like, I'm kind of putting the pieces together in my head and through this conversation with you, like, Hawaii was made a state in 1959 mm-hmm. and, you know, was prior to being made a state, like, you know, American forces overthrew the Hawaiian monarchy and, mm-hmm. you know, it's, depending whose perspective you come from, you know, that was a, you know, I think we can understand that when your monarchy is overthrown and someone shows up and say, hey, you're part of us now, not everyone loves that. But that was like because of these planters and yeah. they had like made these massive fortunes shipping their pineapples and like creating this sort of cultural push to consume these products.
1: Yeah. And it's this fascinating thing as well that, you know, it's like, we are, you know, I don't think that we can actually talk about food history or history in general and omit as well kind of like the stains across, you know, like the timeline of everything yeah. as well. And so I really do appreciate you actually talking about that because, you know, even though there are a lot of really fun and iconic things that kind of came from these periods of time, I think it only matters to us because we're able to actually reflect upon the sacrifices that other people had done and at the same time kind of honoring the fact that it's like we have the privilege of being able to enjoy some of these products and experiences from other cultures that have directly contributed to how American cuisine is today.
5: Yeah, and to like see the past for what it is, but yeah. you know, be able to sort of still enjoy the present. Well, thank you so much, Bobby. This has been so fun.
1: Francis, it was an absolute pleasure to chat with you, and I hope you have a wonderful day.
0: Bobby Hicks is the author of Retro Recipes, Vintage Dishes with a Modern Twist. And yes, fear not, he has left us with a recipe for aspic. You can find his tomato aspic at splendidtable.org. We'll be back in a minute. I'm Francis Lamb, and this is The Splendid Table from APM, American Public Media.
6: 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It's been eagerly anticipated since Warner Brothers shelved it back in 2023, but it's found the light of day, and we'll hear what our critics think about Coyote hiring a billboard attorney to file suit against Acme because of how its products don't work in trying to catch the Roadrunner. 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
0: I'm Francis Lamb, and this is The Splendid Table, the show for curious cooks and eaters. You know, some say what separates humans from other animals is our opposable thumbs. Others say it's the use of tools, but probably more accurate than both of these is the fact that humans cook our food. But why do we do that? How do we figure out how to do that? And how much of deliciousness is a product of nature or nurture? I thought of all these questions and many more while reading a fascinating little academic book called On Taste in Humans and Other Animals. It's by two Italian scientists, Davide Riso and Gabriella Morini, and they join us now. So hello, Dr. Riso, Dr. Morini, how are you?
9: Fine, thank you.
10: Thanks for inviting us.
5: Thank you so much for coming. How do you define taste, and how does it differ from flavor?
9: Well, taste is one of the senses, and the senses are the instruments that we use to bring the information that are outside into us. And if we think some of our senses are sensitive to physical stimuli like touch, vision, and hearing, but there are two senses that are the sense of smell and the sense of taste that are sensitive to molecules. And so taste is one of the senses that is able to bring the information from molecules outside from our body inside in our body. While flavor is much broader, because the flavor is the whole of taste, smell, and other sensation like hotness and cooliness. So taste is one of the instruments that we use, and the flavor is the whole. And this is very important, because we eat food, we don't eat taste. We eat molecules, but since we have to recognize our food, we need all the information that we may have. And of course, that's why also vision and hearing and touch are involved. But taste is just one of the chemical senses, and flavor is the whole of the information that we get through taste, smell, and hotness, pungency, and so.
5: Oh, I love that. Normally, I hear that as taste is one thing and flavor is taste plus aroma, but your description is so much more detailed and so much more eye-opening. So here's a question then that might be maybe as philosophical as it is scientific, but why do we taste? I mean, you said this really wonderful thing, which is taste is a way that for us to bring in information from the world, but what function does taste have for us as animals?
9: Well, I start, and then maybe Davide can also. Actually, this is also important what you say, not only for animals, actually for every living organism to recognize molecules, even microbes can taste. Of course. And actually, some of the sensation that they may like or not like, we even share with them. All living organisms have the way to recognize the molecules, because some molecules are food also for other organisms, and some molecules are harmful also for other organisms. So the basic systems are used both to identify what we should eat and what we shouldn't eat. Of course, for humans is different and is important at a different level, because we have one more step from recognize what is food and not, and eat something that may be harmful or not, that is cuisine, that other animals don't have. And that is also a very important step in our evolution.
5: Mm.
10: So maybe if I can just jump in from a more kind of a evolutionary meaning, taste is a survival mechanism. Of course, each species got adapted to a certain environment, and taste, among other senses, helped to increase their fitness, so their survival chances. And within each of the five tastes that we have, each one has a particular role in evolution. For example, sweetness is one of the tastes that signals the presence of energy. Usually it's represented by sugars, so it's freely available energy. We need to like it, because it needs to be present usually it's like a plant. So it signals sugar and energy that is ready to be used. On the other side, there's bitterness. Naturally, we dislike bitterness, because at high concentration might signal something that is toxic or dangerous. Mm. so we naturally dislike it. But at lower concentrations, actually, important compounds like vitamins or antioxidants are bitter as well, and they can be very beneficial. But at a broader level, bitterness signals kind of a warning.
5: So like when our ancestors were just roving the jungles and roving, you know, they were just putting things in their mouth and like, okay, like naturally that tastes sweet, therefore we're going to have more of that. Or this is bitter, it tastes awful, like let's not. And someone once said to me, and I love this, we are all the descendants of foragers who made the right choices.
9: Absolutely.
5: So this was helped them make the right choices. But then, okay, let me ask you this, Davide. How come then our preferences for taste can change? Obviously, many of us like bitter flavors, though we may not think of chocolate as a bitter food because we almost always, you know, mix it with sugar. Chocolate is actually naturally very bitter. Coffee is the same way. And something like chilies, which, you know, hurt us, at some point we decide that we like that. So how do we actually, if this is sort of going against the natural order in a sense, how do we decide to like these things as well?
10: Yeah, so having a background as a molecular biologist, I would love to say, oh, well, it's genetics, and so we're programmed to like this and that, and that's it. But sadly, for me, in a way, that's not the case, because the truth is that genetics plays a very little role in our dietary preferences. And so the answer to your question is mostly through cultural adaptations. As human beings, we are somewhat different than other animals, and we like to do somewhat strange things. Going to the chili pepper example, that's not something we should do from a biological perspective. chili capsaicin, which is the chemical compound responsible for the hotness of the chili peppers, it causes us to sweat, it increases our temperature, so it's almost like an equivalent from a physiological perspective as evolutionary perspective as bitterness. So it's a dislike, we should dislike it. But then somehow we tried, and then we at some point we said, why don't we try it again? And we got used to it, and we enjoyed the kind of a masochism of it. So it's a lot through cultural adaptation, but also to, as you said before, through trial and error. It is true that from an evolutionary perspective, we shouldn't like bitter things at higher concentrations, but then, you know, we drink coffee and we try again, we figure out we don't die. And then at some point we get used to it and we start liking it.
9: Yeah. If you think all babies all over the world like what is sweet, what is salty, what is umami, and also what is fat, these are actually the macronutrients, sugars, umaminess, the signal for proteins. We also like fat. Mm-hmm. And then salt, we know sodium is very important for all animals and is not abundant in nature if we go far from the sea. And so all babies all around the planet really prefer these three taste modalities, while all babies all over the planet dislike what is acidic and what is bitter and what is hot. But then as humans, actually, we are a very big exception about the liking of chili pepper and hot compounds, because we figure out that in that painful sensation that there was at the beginning, then if we wait a bit longer, there was something good for us and for our health. We know that chili pepper capsaicin is a very good preserver. Now we know the structure, we know it's a phenol, and so it's a good antioxidant. We know it's also a good anti-inflammatory. And so before, we just figure out observing in the long time what was the effect.
5: Yeah. I am. It's funny you say that, because I've definitely had meals that were so hot I swore would have killed me, but somehow I did survive. I want to get back to something, Dr. Morini, that you said earlier that is so fascinating. And perhaps we can't get into the deep science of it, but you mentioned we have taste receptors, not just on our tongues, in our mouths, but throughout our bodies. And in the book, you describe some of the functions they serve. And one thing that really caught my eye was we have some taste receptors in the digestive tract as well. And when they sense bitterness, they release gastric acids to improve digestion. Is it possible then? So I find myself when I've eaten a meal, I almost always crave coffee after the meal. Is it possible that that craving for coffee is my body saying, give me some bitterness so I release more acids to help you digest this meal?
9: Well, yeah, actually, it's not just a matter of acid. So just very quickly, you say receptors. We have sweet, umami, and bitter receptors along all the digestive tract. So just to stay on bitter compounds, a bitter compound before in the mouth will activate a bitter receptor, generate a signal that goes to the brain and say bitter, okay? But then that molecule will go on in the digestive tract. And what it's doing is actually much more than just release acid, but actually we know that there is the release at the beginning of hormones, incretins, that are hormones that have the capability to regulate our food intake. At the beginning, there is the release of ghrelin, that is one of the hunger hormones. And then this is very quick, goes up and down very quickly. And then there is the release of cholecystokinin, that is the capability to make us feeling full because slow down the movement of the peristaltic movement of the intestine and so. And then very important, and I am going to say a word that now many people will know, is it also releases GLP-1 that we know that is one of the hormones that is mimicked by the new insulin that I know one of eight people in US is using it, that we know it has an effect on the release of insulin and in the glucose control. And this, it happens also for sweet and umami compounds, and that it makes sense because they bring nutrients. And so it makes sense that these molecules will prepare our body to what the body has to do to absorb and metabolize these molecules. But the really great thing is that bitter compounds that usually do not have calories because they are very small molecules have the same effect. So actually, for us, it would be better to eat something bitter at the beginning of our meal to feel full earlier.
5: Oh,
9: and in this way, we can understand a molecular way why some bitters were advertised as aperitive and digestive in the past, and much more, because now we know that there are studies trying to use also food to modulate the release of GLP-1.
5: Oh, wow. I wonder if this is why the tradition of eating salads with bitter greens and perhaps that like sort of seals the deal on you feeling satisfied.
9: Yeah, also cheese. In cheese, there are proteins like caseins, and through the digestion, they release a short chains of amino acids, and some of them are bitter. And as we proved that some of these short chains of amino acids from casein are able to activate the bitter taste receptor in the intestine. And so maybe, yes, it's very interesting. And actually, I'm very fascinated by this.
5: Yeah.
10: It's also interesting from a linguistic perspective, because in Italian, the word for digestive is amaro, which translates into bitter. So it's like a full circle almost.
5: Oh, that is interesting. Well, actually, Davide, well, let me ask you this. The full title of the book is On Taste in Humans and Other Animals. And I guess I've never really thought much about how, you know, animals taste things. What are some of your favorite examples that you discovered or wrote about of animals' tasting behavior, and what can we learn from them?
10: Yeah, there's some very cool examples of how different animals taste in a completely different way. For example, we always say that we humans, we have five basic tasters, but then there's some animals that don't. Cats are unable to taste sweetness. So if you give your cat water and sugar, the cat wouldn't be able to distinguish, you know, between just water and sugar. Of course, I would not recommend doing that, because then the physiological repercussions of ingesting a lot of sugar they will still be there. So please don't do it at home. Cats, their descendants, or those big carnivore felines that all they were eating in the past was just meat. And sweetness, as we were saying before, comes from plants. So there was true reason from an evolutionary perspective to be able to taste sweetness, because their diet was mostly umami, if we want to translate it to a taste language.
5: Okay.
10: And we almost have the exact opposite example of pandas, which are carnivores from a, again, physiological perspective. They're big bears. But their diet at some point changed, and they got used to just eating bamboo. So they're not able to taste umami anymore because they don't need it. So at some point along their evolutionary path, they got used to stop eating meat, and therefore they lost the ability of tasting proteins and amino acids more.
5: Oh yeah. My goodness. Davide, you also mentioned to me that mosquitoes also taste, but they taste with their feet.
10: Yeah, that's another kind of a different perspective we wanted to give. Together with what Gabriella was saying, we have taste receptors all over our body. There's also animals who are actually tasting with other parts of their body, not just with their tongue. Mosquitoes are an example, but they're just every insect is pretty much behaving the same. They have taste receptors that they are distributed all over the body, including their legs and their wings, so that when they land on you, they are already tasting you and deciding if they like you or not before even, you know, actually biting you and trying your blood. And like the octopus, for example, you know, that it's got those long tentacles. They're not able to see, of course, between rocks, but they can taste with their touch in a way, with the taste receptors that they're located in on their tentacles. So even though they don't see what they're touching, they're able to kind of recognize if it's something good or not for them.
5: That is so wild. Well, thank you two so much. This has been so interesting.
10: Thank you.
9: Oh, thank you very much.
5: Davide Russo is a molecular biologist with a PhD from the University of Bologna. Gabriella Morini is a professor of taste and food sciences at the University of Gastronomic Sciences of Polenzo, Italy. Together, they're the authors of On Taste in Humans and Other Animals. Well, that is our show for this week. We hope you enjoyed it. We'll talk to you again next week. The Splendid Table was created by Sally Swift and Lynn Rosetto Casper, was made this week by technical producer Jennifer Lupke, producers Erica Romero and Maria Wortel, and managing producer Sally Swift. Jordan Turgeon is our digital producer with help from Delonix Nguyen, and Lauren Humpert is our senior podcast production manager. Thanks for listening. I'm Francis Lamb, and this is APM, American Public Media.
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12: BBC World Service, it's 7 hours GMT. This is Weekend with me, Gary O'Donoghue. Renewed rainfall is hampering attempts to reach some of the worst affected areas in Nepal and China after Wednesday's catastrophic floods.
13: Two police officers on the back of a motorbike warn people that another flood could be coming. There are fears that a huge new lake has formed high up in the mountains and that it could burst at any time.
14: Also in the program, Meta has promised to pay billions of dollars to prevent harm to children, but will it work?
15: The incentive of all forms of media is to turn your attention into money. That's how the media makes money. And so that's not necessarily a bad thing. It just means we have to be aware consumers.
14: Pakistan's cricket board complains over an interview with the sons of Imran Khan. And Robert Harris tells us about his new book.
16: Live from NPR News, I'm Dale Willman. The Department of the Interior says there's been no political pressure and no final decision has been made on handing over a piece of land in Yosemite National Park to a private developer. Sarah Wright of member station KQED reports.
17: A land exchange with property somewhere else in California would allow Kingsbarn Realty Capital to build a shortcut from a plot it owns to Yosemite's main attractions. The news was first reported by the publication Notice. NPR has not independently confirmed the reporting. An exchange like this has been under debate since the early 2000s, when the former landowner lost the same battle in court. Retired Yosemite Superintendent Don Neubacher called this latest attempt, quote, ridiculous.
18: When you do land exchange, you have to demonstrate it's in the best interest of the government. I don't see how anybody can claim that.
17: Kingsbarn has not responded to inquiries. For NPR News, I'm Sarah Wright.
16: President Trump awarded the Congressional Space Medal of Honor Friday to the Artemis II astronauts who completed a 10-day mission around the moon in April. Speaking at the Johnson Space Center in Houston, Trump also announced the formation of the country's newest military academy.
19: So you think of West Point and you think of Annapolis and you think of the Air Force Academy and you think of the Coast Guard Academies. Great, they're all great. But we're going to have now the Space Force. We're going to have an academy for what the people in this room love the most.
16: It was the first human spaceflight back to the moon in 50 years. The Canadian Prime Minister is reacting to President Trump's executive order renaming Lake Ontario to Lake America. As Dan Karpinchuk reports, Trump announced the name change on Thursday during the escalating trade war between the two nations.
20: Prime Minister Mark Carney says no matter what the U.S. calls it, Canadians will know it as Lake Ontario, then, now, and always. It's the latest tit-for-tat in what's becoming a bitter trade war, fanned by insults from Trump and mainly from Ontario Premier Doug Ford. Carney also provided some history, posting on social media that the name Lake Ontario comes from the indigenous Wendat Nation word Ontario, which translated means the lake is beautiful, the lake is big. The consensus among Canadians is that Trump can do what he wants as far as the U.S. is able to, but cannot dictate what Canadians call Lake Ontario, or even what the international community or other countries call it. For NPR News, I'm Dan Karpinchuk in Toronto.
16: The collapse of a chemical tank at a Washington State paper mill in May could have been avoided. The Chemical Safety Board released details of its investigation on Friday. It said the mill owner had been warned that the tank was unfit for service 10 months before the collapse, but the owner ignored all the warnings. 11 people died from the collapse and several others were injured. You're listening to NPR News. The State Department says nearly 90 Americans are still missing following devastating floods in Nepal and Tibet. Five others have been rescued, but an official with one tour group says they've had no contact with their travelers and guides since the floods hit. NPR's Michelle Kellerman reports.
21: Himalayan Glacier is one of the groups that runs tours that are popular for Hindus, Buddhists, and Jains who trek around Mount Kailash in Tibet. Managing Director Sanket Pandey says nine Americans were in one of his groups planning to enter Tibet on the day of the devastating floods.
22: So it's been quite a grim few days, and hoping for any sort of positive signs of life or any identification for any of our group members.
21: The State Department says it's providing $500,000 in aid and offered Nepal search and rescue assistance. It's also surged consular staffing at the embassy in Kathmandu. Michelle Kellerman, NPR News, the State Department.
16: Former Ecuadorian President Lenin Moreno has been sentenced to prison for accepting bribes from a Chinese company. A court had found him guilty of helping the company secure a contract to build a hydroelectric plant. Moreno is 73 years old. He's expected to serve a sentence under house arrest because of a physical disability. Construction can now begin on a new stadium for the Tampa Bay Rays after that team won county approval Friday for a financing plan. The team will be paying $1.3 billion of the projected $2.3 billion cost. The rest will come from the city and the county. The new stadium will seat 31,000 people and is expected to open in 2029. I'm Dale Willman, NPR News.
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12: It's 7.06 GMT. You're listening to Weekend from the BBC World Service, live from London with me, Gary O'Donoghue. Coming up over the next hour, will the $18 billion fine slapped on the technology giant Meta help those addicted to social media? 1 year on from a school shooting in Minneapolis and the long road to recovery for a 12-year-old survivor of the attack. And we hear from the Haitian musician Wesley, and why his country's music is still vibrant despite gang violence.
3: The music is the hope of Haiti. Anyone that wanna make trouble to Haiti, that wanna sell weapons and sending arms to our youngsters, we say no to that. We say we need education, we need to get deeper in our culture. We need to respect our motherland, that is Africa.
12: And more of Wesley a bit later on. With me also in the studio are two guests who help us get through these 3 hours and make some sense of the news. Julie Norman, Professor of Politics and International Relations at University College London. Welcome back, Julie.
6: Thank you.
12: And Chris Sabatini from the think tank Chatham House here in London. He's Director of the Latin America Programme.
23: Thank you.
12: Welcome, Chris. And we'll be hearing from you in very short order. But we begin in Nepal and Tibet, where the number of people killed after Wednesday's flash floods has more than, the number of people missing has more than doubled to nearly 2,000, including many foreign nationals from the US, India, Britain and other countries. More than 600 are known to have died when a huge torrent of mud, ice and rock was unleashed by the collapse of a glacier in the Himalayan region. And even as rescue efforts continue, there are fears of further floods. Here's our correspondent, Joe Inwood.
24: This is the sound of the flooding 3 days on. As she lies in a doorway, dressed in bright yellow robes, we do not know what has caused this woman such pain. But whole communities were wiped out in an instant. Stories like that of Gyambat Sering, who looks lost as he speaks, are everywhere. My wife and son were taken by the flood, he says. My whole village was taken by the flood. Almost all the roads were swept away, all the bridges are gone. And that is why getting help to the affected areas has been so difficult. With roads destroyed, most villages are only accessible from above. But Nepal is a poor country, and its resources are limited, as are helicopters. Search and rescue teams are doing what they can and still saving lives. Four figures emerge from a tunnel on the mountainside. They are all caked in thick mud. Bright yellow hard hats are the only thing that distinguishes the rescuers from the rescued. Another man is pulled from the tunnel, this time on his stomach. In total, it's thought 100 men, all workers at a new hydroelectric dam, which is now destroyed, were rescued from these tunnels. But operations like this are not without risk. Two police officers on the back of a motorbike warn people that another flood could be coming. Stay away from the river, they say. There are fears that a huge new lake has formed high up in the mountains and that it could burst at any time. For now, Chinese rescue teams say the risk is manageable, but it is still a risk. International aid is starting to get through. At a camp, World Health Organization supplies are piled up. Alongside medical equipment, there are body bags. Huge pallets of supplies are unloaded, but this is just the start of what will be needed. The Red Cross estimates nearly 100,000 people have been affected by what was essentially a tsunami roaring down a mountain valley. One of them is Chandra. He knows that his ordeal has only just begun.

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1: Hi, I'm Rob Riscoe, VP of Membership. 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Getting a bonus at work is great. A one-time temporary boost can really make a difference. 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It means our newsroom has more flexibility to go out and cover the news wherever and whenever it breaks in Southern California. So please, join the Sustainer movement. 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Thanks.
2: I'm Windsor Johnston with these headlines. Rescue operations in Nepal are in their fourth day after catastrophic flash flooding along the border with China. More than 600 people have been killed and nearly 3,000 others are missing. President Trump says the U.S. has reached a major oil agreement with Venezuela. The deal would give American interests control over 65 billion barrels of Venezuelan oil and involve development of 17 oil fields. Fed Chair Kevin

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3: 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The two Grammy winners join forces along with Aoife O'Donovan in a celebration of Appalachian folk music titled The Fiddle and the Drum, inspired by the 250th anniversary. Fleming's singing and Fleck's banjo will bring mountain songs, haunting ballads, and folk hymns to life. 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
4: I'm Windsor Johnston with these headlines. Rescue crews are entering a fourth day of searching areas devastated by catastrophic flooding along the Nepal-China border. More than 600 people are dead and thousands of others are missing. Dozens of Americans remain unaccounted for. Three have been rescued. The Trump administration is appealing a federal judge's decision temporarily blocking a part of the president's order restricting mail-in voting. The order is on hold for 2 weeks as the legal fight continues. The president says the U.S. has reached an agreement giving American interests majority control of more than 65 billion barrels of oil reserves in Venezuela. The deal would involve 17 oil fields and a partnership with a private business. I'm Windsor Johnston, NPR News in Washington.
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1: And it's here on LAist 89.3. I'm Josie Huang. At the top of the hour, we were telling you the heat will finally relent a little bit next week. But for today, an extreme heat warning remains in effect for the Inland Empire and Inland Orange County until 8 p.m. The warning applies to Irvine, which is hosting Olivia Rodrigo's Daisy Chain Fields Music Festival today, a forecast high of 92. Stay cool as you enjoy Chapel Roan and the Breeders. Time is 7:19.
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4: I'm Windsor Johnston with these headlines. Rescue operations in Nepal are in their fourth day after catastrophic flash flooding along the border with China. More than 600 people have been killed and nearly 3,000 others are missing. President Trump says the U.S. has reached a major oil agreement with Venezuela. The deal would give American interests control over 65 billion barrels of Venezuelan oil and involve development of 17 oil fields. Fed Chair Kevin Warsh says inflation remains too high and the central bank may still have work to do to bring prices under control. In a speech at Jackson Hole on Friday, Warsh stopped short of signaling when interest rates could rise. I'm Windsor Johnston, NPR News in Washington.
1: And I'm Josie Huang. Coming up on LAist, DHS concedes it touted inflated non-citizen voting numbers.
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0: This is Weekend Edition from NPR News. I'm Scott Simon. President Trump made a seemingly startling revelation in his primetime speech last month on the nation's election security.

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1: Live from LAist 89.3, I'm Josie Huang. Time to explore LA, our weekend guide to things to know and do. This week, we catch up with the Linda Lindas, who just dropped a new album yesterday. The LA band is sisters Lucia and Mila de la Garza, their cousin Eloise Wong, and family friend Bella Salazar. On their third album, Gotta Get Out, the Linda Lindas stick to their punk roots while pushing their sound in new directions. Yeah, everybody told me nothing ever lasts. For much of their career, the talk has been about how young the band is. They first got together 8 years ago as tweens and teens to play a local music fest. What was a one-off gig turned into a real band that always had homework to do. Here's Lucia, one of the guitarists.
2: We'll play a show and then go backstage and finish an essay or whatever.
1: Adds Mila, the drummer.
3: It's almost like we're Hannah Montana without the secret identity.
1: They broke through in 2021 when a performance at the library in Cypress Park was posted online and went viral, in part because they sounded so commanding for their age. Mila was 10 at the time. Lots has happened since. They've toured the world, opening for their heroes like Green Day and Paramore. As of this summer, they're signed to a major label, and three of them are out of high school. Lucia again.
2: It is like a little funny sometimes because I do think like people still like hear like kid band when they think of the Linda Lindas. So it's like we're not actually really that young anymore. But you know, we're still pretty young, so it's okay.
1: As they've grown, so has their songwriting. Where they used to write individually, for their new album, they hold up in Long Beach and Palm Springs to write together. No phones allowed, just riffing.
2: I think we believe in each other's ideas so much that we were kind of just pushing each other to go for it whenever one of us was like, what if we added synth here? Or what if the drums dropped out?
1: The album moves beyond straight-ahead punk, dipping into new wave, power pop, and hardcore. Meanwhile, the lyrics tackle the issues staring down their generation, from climate change to fascism and economic injustice. On Blood on Our Hands, bassist Eloise belts out an indictment of not just our government, but people who stand idly by, asking, where do you stand?

0: they're running.
1: Eloise says the song isn't just about calling people out about the state of the world, but
2: making everyone think about all of the little things that we can do to try and make it better, you know, and make it more sustainable and make sure that people can live, you know?
1: Elsewhere, the album reflects on that strange space between youth and adulthood, seeing friends move into new stages of life and wondering if you're falling behind. Whatever uncertainty they may be feeling, Eloise says one thing is for sure right now.
2: It's pretty much all about the band.
1: Next month, they head out on their biggest tour yet as headliners.

0: We're playing a game. The Wiggles have a new tour, the Tree of Wisdom Spectacular. Do you hope that this tour can help children look up from their screens and discover more joy in the world?
1: Oh, absolutely. When we do a show and we go out, we want parents and children to have a memory that'll be with them forever. You know, like, we encourage the children at the show to get up and have a dance, make lots of noise. A lot of the parents spend most of the show looking at their children, enjoying the show, smiling, grinning from ear to ear.
0: Thank you so much for being with us.
1: Oh, mate, thank you so much for having me. God bless everyone.
0: Lou Wiggle. Anthony Field. Of the Wiggles. Their new album is called Sparkle, the Circle of Lights, and their tour is the Tree of Wisdom Spectacular. Roy! This is Weekend Edition from NPR News. I'm Scott Simon.
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3: Live from LAS 89.3, I'm Josie Huang. Looking at the roads on the northbound 405, a vehicle fire has all lanes blocked near Santa Monica Boulevard with traffic backed up to the 10. Farther north, a crash near the 101 is blocking two lanes. Thanks, as always, for being with us on a Saturday. 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
4: Hi, this is Larry Mantle. 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It's Film Week, Friday at 10, Saturday at noon on LAist 89.3.
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3: 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I'm Josie Huang. This hour, Meta's settlement with states in a child safety case this week had a big payout, but attorneys general want an even bigger prize. What does life look like inside Iran 6 months into the war with the U.S. and just as the Trump administration promises even tougher sanctions? Meanwhile, the U.S.-Canada tariff war deepens as Prime Minister Mark Carney and Canadians refuse to back down. And meet the photographer who went behind the scenes with L.A. punk pioneers X in the 80s.
7: I had a regular job at the time. I worked at the food co-op in Santa Monica. That was what paid the bills.
3: It's Saturday, August 29th. The news is next.

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1: And it's here on LAST 89.3. I'm Josie Huang with this local news. Long Beach is staring at a $58 million budget deficit. One reason for the hole is a measure the city passed 2 years ago. It ended tax exemptions for power plants and city agencies that buy gas to make electricity. The measure was supposed to generate tens of millions of dollars a year. $12 million in projected revenue for this year has not come to pass. A city auditor is now looking into the matter. Time now is 8:19.
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4: I'm Louise Schiavone with these headlines. Rescue efforts continue in Nepal, where the death toll from a catastrophic flood stands at more than 600, with nearly 3,000 people still missing. Relief efforts are underway as helicopters ferry survivors from the region hit by disaster 4 days ago. President Trump last night announced the U.S. had struck a deal with Venezuela to take control of up to 65 billion barrels of Venezuela's oil reserves in a partnership with a private company not yet named. Norwegians have been leaving flowers and cards in front of the royal palace in Oslo following the death Friday of King Harald V at age 89. I'm Louise Schiavone, NPR News, Washington.
1: And I'm Josie Huang. Coming up on LAist, after settling with Meta, attorneys general are now focused on getting national regulation of social media companies.
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0: This is Weekend Edition from NPR News. I'm Scott Simon. When Meta agreed to settle a landmark child safety case this week, it said it would pay up to $17 billion in penalties. That's among the largest settlement payouts by any company in U.S. history. But that's not what the state attorneys general who brought the case were excited about. Here's California's AG Rob Bonta.
6: It's not about the money, although the money is important and significant. The lead here is the injunctive relief.
0: By injunctive relief, he means changes Meta has to make to its platforms so they're considered safer for teens. Changes the company has resisted and that Congress hasn't been able to achieve through legislation. NPR tech correspondent John Ruwitz joins us now. John, thanks for being with us.
7: Sure thing, Scott.

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1: And it's here on LAist 89.3. I'm Josie Huang. Have you ever had trouble getting or updating a driver's license or state ID? LAist wants to hear from you. California voters will decide on a major change to elections this November. Proposition 39 would require voters to use a government-issued ID every time they cast a ballot. LAist wants to know what this change would mean for the state's voters. Tell us your story at laist.com/voter ID. 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
4: I'm Louise Schiavone with these headlines. In the Middle East, local health officials say Israeli strikes and fire in Gaza have killed 3 Palestinians and wounded others. Israel's military charged that a Hamas commander was hiding in a hospital there. The State Department is taking steps to send some diplomats back to posts in the Middle East, but the U.S. is still encouraging Americans to avoid travel to countries that have been hit by Iranian fire in the war. Tonight in Nashville, the Grand Ole Opry will honor Dolly Parton with a special tribute celebrating her life and music. Some ticket sale proceeds will go to Parton's Imagination Library. I'm Louise Schiavone, NPR News, Washington.
1: And I'm Josie Huang. Coming up on LAist, the Department of Homeland Security concedes it touted inflated non-citizen numbers on voter rolls.
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0: This is Weekend Edition from NPR News. I'm Scott Simon. President Trump made a seemingly startling revelation in his primetime speech last month on the nation's election security. He claimed his administration had found more than 250,000 non-citizens on voter lists in just 4 states. Experts were immediately dubious. The Department of Homeland Security is now acknowledging that those numbers were not accurate. NPR's voting correspondent, Miles Parks, reports.
6: The day after Trump's speech, Homeland Security Secretary Mark Wayne Mullen was also unequivocal.
7: We've identified 250,000 non-citizens registered to vote in just 4 states.
6: But in the weeks since, those states, Nevada, Pennsylvania, California, and New Jersey, have been asking for proof or even a complete list of the voters that federal officials say they should investigate. Now, it's becoming clear that the numbers touted by the federal government were vastly inflated. DHS conceded as much in a call with Nevada election officials earlier this month. NPR acquired a recording of the call with a public records request. Initially, DHS announced it had found more than 15,000 non-citizens on Nevada's voter list. But on this call, federal officials referred to that number as a ceiling of potential ineligible voters and said most of them hadn't been manually reviewed.
8: So what you're saying is

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1: Live from LAist 89.3, I'm Josie Huang. Time to explore LA, our weekend guide to things to know and do. This week, we catch up with the Linda Lindas, who just dropped a new album yesterday. The LA band is sisters Lucia and Mila de la Garza, their cousin Eloise Wong, and family friend Bella Salazar. On their third album, Gotta Get Out, the Linda Lindas stick to their punk roots while pushing their sound in new directions. For much of their career, the talk has been about how young the band is. They first got together 8 years ago as tweens and teens to play a local music fest. What was a one-off gig turned into a real band that always had homework to do. Here's Lucia, one of the guitarists.
2: We'll play a show and then go backstage and finish an essay or whatever.
1: Adds Mila, the drummer.
3: It's almost like we're Hannah Montana
2: without the secret identity.
1: They broke through in 2021 when a performance at the library in Cypress Park was posted online and went viral, in part because they sounded so commanding for their age. Mila was 10 at the time. Lots has happened since. They've toured the world, opening for their heroes like Green Day and Paramore. As of this summer, they're signed to a major label, and three of them are out of high school. Lucia again.
2: It is like a little funny sometimes because I do think like people still like hear like kid band when they think of the Linda Lindas. So it's like we're not actually really that young anymore. But you know, we're still pretty young, so it's okay.
1: As they've grown, so has their songwriting. Where they used to write individually for their new album, they hold up in Long Beach and Palm Springs to write together. No phones allowed, just riffing.
2: I think we believe in each other's ideas so much that we were kind of just pushing each other to go for it whenever one of us was like, what if we added synth here? Or what if the drums dropped out?
1: The album moves beyond straight-ahead punk, dipping into new wave, power pop, and hardcore. Meanwhile, the lyrics tackle the issues staring down their generation, from climate change to fascism and economic injustice. On Blood on Our Hands, bassist Eloise belts out an indictment of not just our government, but people who stand idly by, asking, where do you stand?

0: they're running.
1: Eloise says the song isn't just about calling people out about the state of the world, but
2: making everyone think about all of the little things that we can do to try and make it better, you know, and make it more sustainable and make sure that people can live, you know?
1: Elsewhere, the album reflects on that strange space between youth and adulthood, seeing friends move into new stages of life and wondering if you're falling behind. Whatever uncertainty they may be feeling, Eloise says one thing is for sure right now.
2: It's pretty much all about the band.
1: Next month, they head out on their biggest tour yet as headliners.

0: We're playing a game. The Wiggles have a new tour, the Tree of Wisdom Spectacular. Do you hope that this tour can help children look up from their screens and discover more joy in the world?
1: Oh, absolutely. I when we do a show and we go out, we want parents and children to have a memory that'll be with them forever. You know, like, we encourage the children at the show to get up and have a dance, make lots of noise. A lot of the parents spend most of the show looking at their children, enjoying the show, smiling, grinning from ear to ear.
0: Thank you so much for being with us.
1: Oh, mate, thank you so much for having me. God bless everyone.
0: Who Wiggle. Excuse me, Anthony Field. Of the Wiggles. Their new album is called Sparkle, A Circle of Lights, and their tour is The Tree of Wisdom Spectacular. Roy! This is Weekend Edition from NPR News. I'm Scott Simon.
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13: Live from NPR News in Washington, I'm Louise Schiavone. Rescue efforts continue in Nepal, where the death toll from a catastrophic flood stands at more than 600, with nearly 3,000 people still missing. Californians Anjana Raja and her husband were on a bus at the China-Nepal border when the rushing water, ice, mud, and debris wiped out entire villages. She says there was no time to think, and she grabbed her husband and ran.
14: It just came like a roar. It sucked a bunch of buses, SUVs, people, the base camp, everything.
13: She says she told her husband at that moment,
14: I just said, leave the bus right away or we're going to die.
13: Relief efforts are underway as helicopters ferry survivors from the region hit by disaster 4 days ago. Other airborne relief carries boxes and bags of aid, including clothes, instant noodles, crackers, and rice. The State Department is taking steps to send some diplomats back to the posts in the Middle East, but the U.S. is still encouraging Americans to avoid travel to countries that have been hit by Iranian fire in that war. NPR's Michelle Kellerman has the latest.
15: In the early days of the war, as Iran struck U.S. interests across the Persian Gulf region, the U.S. evacuated diplomats and their families, leaving only enough staff for emergency services for Americans. Under ordered and authorized departures, as they're known, diplomats receive housing allowances to stay in the U.S. to work remotely. But that's only supposed to last 180 days. Now the department is sending some diplomats back. In Qatar, family members may join the U.S. government employees. In Kuwait and Bahrain, only family members 18 years and older can go. The U.S. is still discouraging American citizens from traveling to these countries amid uncertainty over the war. Michelle Kellerman, NPR News, the State Department.
13: In the Middle East, local health officials say Israeli strikes and fire in Gaza have killed three Palestinians and wounded others. Israel's military charged that a Hamas commander was hiding in a hospital there. Stocks dipped on Friday, but as NPR's Scott Horsley reports, all the major market indexes still ended up.
16: A report from the Commerce Department this week showed consumer prices are still climbing faster than most people would like. Prices were up 3.7% for the 12 months ending in July. The Commerce Department's inflation yardstick is the one most closely watched by the Federal Reserve. Fed Chairman Kevin Warsh told a gathering in Jackson Hole, Wyoming on Friday that curbing inflation should be the central bank's main focus for now. He says the job market appears stable and consumers spending is still resilient. Warsh did not offer a forecast of where he thinks interest rates are headed, but odds of a September rate increase rose after his speech. For the week, the Dow and the S&P 500 index both rose 0.5%, while the tech-heavy NASDAQ jumped 0.8%. Scott Horsley, NPR News, Washington.
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3: Live from LAS News, I'm Josie Huang. This week's heat wave broke daily records across the region. Downtown LA tied or topped its highest recorded daily temperature three times in the last week. And today, an extreme heat warning remains in effect for the Inland Empire and Inland Orange County until 8 p.m. But National Weather Service meteorologist Rose Schoenfeld says things will start to cool down this weekend.
17: We are expecting some amount of cooling to start by Saturday and then continue into early next week. We'll drop our high temperatures fairly noticeably each day.
3: In other news, plug-in solar panels could become legal in the state if Governor Gavin Newsom signs a bill passed this week by the legislature. These panels cost anywhere from a few $100 to a few thousand, depending on its size, because they can be hung in a backyard or a balcony. They bypass the high cost of rooftop solar installation. The bill would keep these plug-in devices from having to go through the current application process to connect their system to a utility system with an online form. Newsom has until the end of next month to sign off on bills. Today at 11, Orange County's first and free Oyster Festival gets underway in Huntington Beach. Aaron Stone has the details.
18: Oyster Palooza was the brainchild of Keisha Kenny of Orange County Coast Keeper. The nonprofit has been restoring oyster beds along the OC coast for more than a decade.
19: I like to think of them as ecosystem superheroes.
18: Oysters improve water quality and can help prevent coastal erosion. Yet native species have been nearly wiped out due to overharvesting and coastal development. The event will highlight restoration efforts and feature local vendors, and of course, oyster tasting. Aaron Stone, LAS News.
3: The event goes until 4 at Sunset Beach Community Center in Huntington Beach. Time now is 10:06.
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21: Are you a real know-it-all? Do you annoy your family by shouting the answers while watching Jeopardy? Do you drive people crazy when you start a sentence with, well, actually? Well, guess what? You can go fact yourself! Hi! Hi, everyone! Welcome to Go Fact Yourself, the show where we quiz the smartest people we know and find out why they love what they love. I'm Helen Hong, and, oh, yes, I'll take it. And now from the Crawford at LAist in Pasadena, here's our moderator, J. Keith Van Stratton.
22: Oh, thank you, everybody. What a lovely crowd. Hello, Helen. How are you?
21: Hello, J. Keith. J. Keith, I know that your wedding is, like, quickly impending.
22: Yeah, it's a little weird. This is the last show that I am doing before I get married.
21: Ooh.
22: So, yeah. So, ladies, last chance. No, I'm just kidding. I'm very happy to be marrying my fiance Sarah, and I'm not just saying that because one of her best friends is sitting in the front row. Well, today on Go Fact Yourself, two guests will compete to answer questions about facts they know, facts they may not know, and frankly, facts they should know. Plus, we'll meet actual experts on two very different topics, and finally, we'll declare one of our guests the winner of today's show. Let's get started and meet today's guest. Helen, who do we have playing tonight?
21: She is a producer, director, choreographer, and actor known for her role as Al on over 150 episodes of the sitcom Step by Step, and he is the co-founder of Crooked Media, where he co-hosts the podcast Pod Save America and hosts Love It or Leave It. It's Christine Lakin and John Lovett.
22: Christine and John! Hey, lovely to see you.
21: Welcome!
23: Thank you.
21: Welcome,
24: hi.
23: Thrilled to be here.
22: Oh, it's so wonderful to have you here. Now, Christine, you co-host a podcast called Keenan and Lakin Give You Deja Vu with your co-star from Step by Step, Stacey Keenan.
23: I sure do.
22: Now, you two watch every episode of the show. You've said, for one of us, it's the first time. Which one of you is it the first time watching these episodes?
23: Stacey Keenan.
22: Yeah, okay.
23: Never watched the show when she was on it.
21: No.
23: So, watching it now for the very first time, things that happened 30 years ago are new again.
22: Okay. Yeah. Whereas for you, I'm curious, what's that experience like seeing yourself on screen from so long ago?
23: Oh, you know, it's funny because I did watch it. I was the target audience when I started that show. I was 12. I did watch quite a lot of it. And TGIF was like such a big deal in the 90s. And then there was like a very long amount of time where I didn't watch the show, 20 years or more. And then watching it again is fun, although my kids are not as impressed.
21: Now, John, before you founded Crooked Media and hosted successful podcasts, you were a speechwriter for President Obama and Senator Hillary Clinton. Is it true that you got to write presidential speeches by winning a contest?
25: Contest is a strong term for it, but it was...
22: A sweepstakes, perhaps?
25: They were looking for one more person to come join the Obama White House speechwriting team, and so they asked a bunch of people to write a speech, and they basically anonymized it so they could just do it based on the writing. And mine was one that was pulled from that process, and then I'm great in interview.
22: Well, we're going to get to chat with you two a little bit more later, but for now, we ask each of you to provide us with a few topics outside your field of work that you know and love. Christine, for you, you said that's the TV show Below Deck, the TV show The Real Housewives of Beverly Hills, and making the best mint cookies and cream ice cream in the world.
23: Yes.
22: Whereas John, a little bit different, you said that you know and love Kazuo Ishiguro novels.
25: Which I didn't know, I mean, that's so pretentious, you know? It's like, I genuinely was in the middle of reading one. It wasn't like I was like, oh, I need to impress the people of public radio.
23: John, you don't have to dumb yourself down to sit with me, okay?
25: All right. Well, then you started with that one, which was rude, and you did it on purpose.
22: Well, the next topic was Taco Bell.
25: Thank you.
23: See, we recorrected.
22: And I think this will make everyone feel good. And the TV show, The Real Housewives of New York City.
23: Okay.
22: The original series.
0: Thank you very much.
22: Well, later on, we're going to ask each of you some in-depth trivia about one of those topics. But first, we're going to get your thoughts on something you might know nothing about. It is time to split some hairs with our What's the Difference round. We'll have one question for each of you, each worth up to 2 points. If either of you gives an incorrect or incomplete answer, the other person has a chance to steal. Your topic today, practically speaking. First up in practically speaking is Christine with practically. Your question comes from a listener. Who is it, Helen?
23: I will let them tell you themselves because we have an in-person listener question. Listeners, if you'd like to submit a suggestion for our What's the Difference round, go to gofactorpod.com and click on Get Involved. Hi, listener.
2: Hi, I'm Dr. Scott Edgington from Glendale, California. And my question for What's the Difference is, while both might be words you speak when describing how you are going to solve a problem, what's the difference between a practical solution and a pragmatic solution?
23: Ooh.
22: Thank you so much, Dr. Scott Edgington.
23: I think there were some audible oohs from
22: audible
23: the audience,
22: ooze.
23: Like, ooh, that's a good one.
22: I think they were impressed that we got a doctor. All right, Christine, you heard Dr. Edgington. What is the difference between a practical and pragmatic solution?
23: I'm going to say a practical solution is something that you could physically put into practice, mm-hmm. while a pragmatic solution is something that sounds theoretically like it would work.
22: All right, we've got Christine's answer. We don't know yet if she's entirely correct, and judging by her expression, neither does she. John, anything you'd like to add or change?
0: Every pragmatic solution is a practical solution, but not every practical solution is a pragmatic solution. For mm-hmm. it to be pragmatic, it would have to be practical. But a practical solution, as Christine said, could be a Rube Goldberg. A practical solution could be a Rube Goldberg machine could be practical without being pragmatic. That's all I was going to say.
22: Well, this segment has become practically imperfect in every way. Let's go to Helen Hong at the judges' table for the facts.
23: Here are the facts. A practical solution is effective in getting the job done more or less the way it should be. A pragmatic solution gets the job done but involves some compromise based on the reality of the situation.
22: That's right. For example, if I'm expecting my soon-to-be in-laws to visit my cluttered home and I want things to be tidy, a practical solution is to spend hours doing a full Marie Kondo, holding each object and deciding what sparks joy. This is a concrete, feasible action I can take to make sure my home is tidy, but since I'm very busy and there's a lot of good stuff on TV these days, a pragmatic solution is to stuff everything into the garage just before they ring the doorbell. Helen, how did our guest do?
23: Christine, I think I'm going to give you half a point for each portion, so 1 point.
22: One point for Christine.
23: Great. I'll take it. Thank you.
22: All right, up next in Practically Speaking is John with speaking. John, while both are practical in helping you speak, when it comes to your voice, what's the difference between your larynx and your pharynx? Your larynx and your pharynx.
0: Well, a larynx I've heard of.
22: Okay. That's one difference.
0: I'm going to throw out a guess, which is the larynx is the part that produces the majority of sound, mm-hmm. and the pharynx just does the high parts.
22: Okay. The soprano of the throat, perhaps.
0: For the whistle tone.
22: Okay.
0: You know, when like Mariah goes to the top.
22: Oh, I know, yeah. All right, we've got John's answer. Do not know yet if he's entirely correct. Christine, what do you think?
23: The larynx is the part of the vocal cords that it brings them together. It's the part that brings them together, and that's what makes the sound. And the pharynx.
22: Yeah.
23: Is the phalange part.
0: Wow.
4: Whoa.
22: Wow. I believe that is a Phoebe Buffay reference. Okay. Always appreciated. The phalange part. All right. Well, this segment needs to have its throat cut. Let's go to Helen Hong at the judges' table for the facts.
23: Here are the facts. When it comes to the voice, the larynx, also known as the voice box, creates raw sound using your vocal cords. The pharynx serves as a resonating chamber, helping to modify and amplify those sounds.
22: That's right. Now you can think of it like an acoustic guitar, where the larynx is like the strings that vibrate and cause a sound, and the pharynx is like the hollow body that shapes and amplifies the sound. But once again, listeners, please do not swallow guitar picks in order to strum your vocal cords. Helen, how did our guest do?
23: You know what, John? I think I'm going to give you half a point each for each portion of your answer, because you also were sort of around the answer, but not quite on the target. So
21: One point total.
22: 1 point for John. Very nice.
25: As fair as you are generous.
22: Well, let's get to know our guests a little bit better. Christine Lakin, in addition to Step by Step, you've appeared in dozens of films and TV shows, including Modern Family, The Rookie, Veronica Mars. You've directed several TV episodes, plus some films that have been making the festival circuit. You've also choreographed on several shows, including as resident choreographer for all 10 seasons of The Goldbergs. And your voice has been heard in shows like Family Guy and as the narrator in over 150 audiobooks, for which you have won several awards.
21: Sounds so popular.
22: Yeah. Well, Step by Step was hugely popular as a part of ABC's TGIF lineup. And you've also described yourself as people's first TGIF crush. Well, were you aware that people were crushing on you at the time?
21: Not very aware at all, because in 1991, most of the 90s, there was no social media.
22: Right.
21: So it really, when people would even come up to me and want my autograph, it always seemed like a shock, quite frankly, that anybody knew who I was. It wasn't until like many years later that people in my adulthood, men and women, I might say, came up saying that I was possibly their first crush, and that brings me great joy.
22: As mentioned, you're the narrator of audiobooks. I'm

0: And I really enjoyed it. And I just kind of kept getting called back to do more and more. And this has been like 15 years of my life. Big books like Michael Connelly's books, all the way to like, you know, fun little rom-coms and romances.
1: Last thing I'm going to ask you about, we mentioned that you have worked for a long time as a choreographer. I mentioned that my wedding is upcoming. Now, I don't like to dance at weddings, but apparently I might have to at my own. Do you have any tips for people who don't like to dance but find themselves in a dancing situation?
0: Well, you know, I think you really have to let loose. You got to feel the beat. You have to be in your body. And if that means you need to close your eyes and ask others to close theirs, then go for it.
1: Blindfold for all the weddings. Yes. Thank you, Christine Lakin. John Lovett, of course, you were a speechwriter in the Obama White House and for Hillary Clinton. You've also written for television, including your own network sitcom and on The Newsroom with Aaron Sorkin. And you, of course, co-founded Crooked Media and host those podcasts Love It or Leave It and Pod Save America, which get millions of listeners, many of whom I believe are here today.
2: Hi, everybody.
1: Well, you've described Love It or Leave It as breaking down the biggest and dumbest stories in politics and culture. That, of course, means that you need to keep up with all of those stories. How do you do so and not get exhausted?
2: That's not possible.
1: Okay, so the exhaustion is baked into the...
2: Of course it is. Look, the news is relentless. Mm-hmm. Politics has become relentless. It sucks up a much bigger part of our brains than it ever has before. And that can be enervating and depleting and can lead you to want to turn off. But if you stop paying attention, if you stop caring, if you disengage, if you give in to that feeling, you cede the field to a bunch of people that are excited to see you leave. And so what we've been trying to do at Crooked, at Pod Save America, at Love It or Leave It, at every show we do, if there's going to be a movement you're going to join, it has to be a party you'd want to attend. And so we try to make sure that it's fun and entertaining, even when the news can be bleak, so that people stay invested.
1: Very cool.
3: Thank you.
1: Right?
3: Fighting the good fight.
2: Trying.
1: Well, we thank both of you for being here, John Lovett, Christine Lakin. Helen, what is our score as we head into the break?
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1: Well, those scores are bound to change as we move on to questions about topics our guests have chosen for themselves. 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
3: Welcome back to Go Fact Yourself with our guests, Christine Lakin and John Lovett. Once again, here's Jake Keith Van Stratton.
1: Thank you so much, Helen. Thank you, everybody. All right, Christine, of your many interests, you told us that you know and love the TV show Below Deck, the TV show The Real Housewives of Beverly Hills, and making the best mint cookies and cream ice cream in the world. Let's find out a little bit more about each of those. First, tell us what the TV show Below Deck means to you.
0: I love that show. I've always been obsessed with shows that have an upstairs, downstairs quality to them.
3: Oh.
0: I'm obsessed with sailboats. My parents used to sail when I was a child, and I love the idea of these people having these dramas, but having to cater to like the wealthy and rich. Also, I have a lot of laundry. I have two kids, and so this is my laundry folding show.
1: Okay, very good.
0: I get my laundry done.
1: Wonderful. Yeah. Next, tell us what the TV show The Real Housewives of Beverly Hills means to you.
0: I mean, it is all the drama. Okay. It is just all the drama, all the luxury, it's a guilty pleasure in all of
1: It's all more of an upstairs show.
0: That's correct. Yeah. That's correct.
1: And finally, tell us about making the best mint cookies and cream ice cream in the world.
0: Well, I've mentioned I have two children. They are very discerning, as I've also mentioned. We go through a lot of ice cream. And so I decided to put my skills to work and actually start making my own because we go through so much of it. Mm-hmm. I will say that given how discerning they are about their tastes, they have said that

0: this particular recipe that I've learned to make is the best they've ever had. And so, wow. You know what? I think it's just a fact.
1: It's settled law, I believe we call that. Yeah. All right. Well, to summarize, Christine, you said you know and love the TV show Below Deck, the TV show The Real Housewives of Beverly Hills, and making the best mint cookies and cream ice cream in the world. Today, we want to quiz you about Below Deck. Now, for those who aren't as familiar with the show, can you give a brief description of what it is?
0: Yes. So, Below Deck, for many seasons, there was a captain named Captain Lee. Mm-hmm. There's a whole host of young, gorgeous people that work under Captain Lee in various jobs and duties. Everybody, I love also that there's like a very strict sort of hierarchy of a boat. Mm. It's Downton Abbey in the Mediterranean. Yeah.
1: Oh, that sounds wonderful.
2: Say no more.
1: All right. Well, just ahead, we're going to enlist the help of a bona fide expert in this topic with an expert-level question worth up to 3 points. But before that, to let you show your love even more, here are 5 trivia questions for you about the topic, each worth 1 point. If you want it, you're allowed a hint for any 2 of these 5 questions. Now, John, do listen closely, because if Christine answers incorrectly, you could steal. By the way, John, how much do you know about Below Deck?
3: You know, it's in the orbit of like Traitors and Real Housewives, but mm-hmm. I don't know it well. I've seen a lot of clips of them gallivanting and so forth. Yeah. Unacknowledged but implied.
1: All right, here's question 1 for Christine. Below Deck takes place on yachts that cruise to beautiful locales like St. Kitts, Antigua, and the Bahamas, all of which are located in what region and sea south of the Gulf of Mexico?
0: The Caribbean.
1: Helen?
2: That is correct.
1: That is correct for the point. Very nice. We also would have accepted the Caribbean. Fun fact, Below Deck has also had seasons outside of the Caribbean Sea, like in Thailand and Tahiti. The spinoff Below Deck Mediterranean takes place in the Mediterranean Sea, and the spinoff Below Deck Down Under takes place presumably in the Down Under Sea. Here's question number 2. On Below Deck, you'll often hear a term that the crew calls anyone who works on a yacht, no matter what their position. What is it?
0: Oh, a yachtie.
1: Helen?
0: That is correct.
1: That is correct for the point. Very nice. Fun fact, the chief steward is called Chief Stew, the head of the deckhands is called the bosun, and the chef is called every night after midnight to make nachos for drunk guests in the hot tub. All right, you're 2 for 2. Here's question number 3. Speaking of guests, the show isn't just about the crew. It's also about the wealthy guests who charter the boats and the sometimes challenging requests that they give to the crew. But which one of the following is not something that a guest has requested? Is it an outdoor foam party while the wind was blowing, drinks served by a crew member wearing a gold Speedo, a meal made from an endangered species, a singing apology, or fresh ground red meat and lamb made daily for a dog?
0: Well, I definitely know the foam party. Saw that episode. I feel like the drink served by person in the gold lamé, that happens like every week. a meal made from an endangered species. I don't think it's that. I don't think they're allowed to do that.
1: Helen?
2: That is correct.
1: That is correct. Very nice. Fun fact, another memorable guest defied orders and jumped off a boat for a nighttime swim and requested bacon. And I'm telling you, these rich people really know how to live, don't they? All right, you're 3 for 3. Here's question 4. You do still have both hints available. It's not all fun and games on the sea. In season 6, viewers saw a potentially fatal scenario develop as deckhand Ashton got his leg caught in a line and was dragged overboard. What member of the crew, the TV crew, is credited with saving his life?
0: The cameraman.
1: Helen?
2: That is correct.
1: That is correct. No hesitation.
0: I know the show.
1: You know the show. Fun fact, that hero camera operator, Brent Freeburg, has had some serious health setbacks. If you'd like to help him out, please search for Brent Freeburg on GoFundMe. All right, Christine, you have a chance to go 5 for 5. You can get this question correct. So far, you've not used any of your hints.
0: That's embarrassing.
1: We treat all levels of knowledge with equal... equal.
0: I have so much laundry, you guys. It goes on and on. Okay.
1: All right, here's question number 5. Eros, Ohana, and Honor are names of some ships seen on the show. Or are they the names? What was the name of the yacht on Below Deck's first season before producers renamed it Honor for the show?
0: Oh, I think I know it, but I'll take the hint.
1: Helen, how about that hint?
2: It's Italian for Heart of the Lion.
0: Oh. Corazon de Leon?
1: Helen?
2: I'll give it to you.
1: You will?
2: Yeah, I will. Yeah.
1: Okay. We were looking for Cor di Leone, but that's close enough. I think you got the root. All the romance languages are connected, ladies and gentlemen.
2: I think if you said that to an Italian, they'd get it. They'd be like, ah, sì,
0: I think so. And especially if you just kind of use your hands when you say it.
4: Yeah. I think they'd get you were an American.
1: Well, with that, Christine Lakin is 5 for 5.
4: Way to go. Very impressive.
1: Fun fact, the ship Honor's name is now Lumiere, but has been Sotavento and Cor di Leone. Rhino was renamed Ohana, and Stay Salty was renamed Eros, because for some reason, Eros seems more sexy.
2: Then Stay Salty? No.
1: Yeah, I don't know. It's maritime law. Who knows? Who can know? All right, Christine, you obviously did very well in that round, but now here's your expert-level question that requires multiple answers. It is time for your cluster fact.
2: I live for it.
1: We'll be bringing on an expert to discuss your response.
0: Okay.
1: Christine, captaining a ship and running a reality show both involve managing a crew, handling challenging situations, and sometimes being rewarded for your efforts. All of that was evident on season 8 of Below Deck, which began with Captain Lee in the hospital, concluded with an abrupt end to the remainder of the charter season, and ultimately saw the captain being okay and the show being nominated for 2 Emmy Awards. For up to 3 points, what common activity, not sailing related, was Captain Lee doing when he injured his ribs, leading to his brief stay in the hospital? Next, why was the remainder of the yachting season suddenly canceled? And in what category did Below Deck's co-creator and showrunner, Courtland Cox, receive an Emmy Award nomination?
0: Captain Lee was working out when he was injured.
1: Okay.
0: The show was halted abruptly because of COVID. Mm-hmm. The award was an Emmy for Outstanding Reality Program.
1: All right. Well, Helen is taking note of those answers. We have an expert on hand who can tell us for sure. In fact, we have 2. Helen, who do we have tonight?
2: Joining us tonight from Torre del Mar, Spain, and Fort Lauderdale, Florida, are the co-creator and executive producer of Below Deck.
5: Oh, my God.
2: And it's captain for the first 10 seasons of the show.
5: No!
2: It's Courtland Cox and Captain Lee Ratzbach!
1: Hello, Courtland and Captain Lee!
4: Wow.
0: I am very excited. Oh, wow. This is an honor.
1: Hello, Courtland.
6: Hi, how are you?
1: Great to see you, and hello, Captain Lee.
7: How you doing?
2: OMG, it's really you.
1: Yeah, I have to say, I had not seen this show until this week, and I just got chills as you were being introduced.
2: Seriously.
1: Seeing Christine's reaction. It's wonderful that you're joining us. Well, my goodness, Lee, you've been a captain for over 30 years on mega yachts all over the world. You wrote a book called Running Against the Tide. You hosted a show called Deadly Waters with Captain Lee on Oxygen, and of course, spent 10 seasons as captain on Below Deck, which is consistently one of the highest rated shows on Bravo. Courtland, you've produced hundreds of hours of TV, including reality shows like Rock of Love, Charm School, and the entire Below Deck franchise, for which you were nominated for an Emmy Award. Welcome to both of you. Captain Lee, can you tell us about how you got started working on boats? Because it was a little later in life than people might expect.
7: It was. I was 35 years old, and I was down in the islands, and I had a restaurant, and we went broke. And so I saw an ad on the bulletin board, and it said, mate wanted for delivery on a sailboat, no experience necessary. And I went,
1: that's you.
7: I'm your guy.
1: Yeah. You said that deciding to be a yacht captain was the best decision I made in my life. What do you love about it? Because the way you talk about the sea, that big smile on your face, it's obviously something that means a lot to you.
7: Gosh, what's not to love about it? I think that people that live on the ocean, work on the ocean, and have access to the ocean, live longer lives. I really believe that.
1: Yeah. Well, Courtland, how familiar were you with the super yacht chartering world, and how did you come to co-create this show?
6: I was not familiar at all with any of it. Mm-hmm. In fact, the first time I stepped onto a yacht was onto Cor di Leone, and it was in Lauderdale Marine, and it was all wrapped up undergoing work, and Captain Lee was the captain on that yacht, and he looked at me. He had absolute disdain in his eyes because I said, I'm here to scout for a TV show. And he was like, get the hell off my boat.
1: And what was it about it that you thought might make for an appealing reality show?
6: Well, it's upstairs, downstairs. It was, you know, it's Downton Abbey on a boat. And so that's a time-honored story. And it's such a fascinating world that I knew nothing about. And I knew that because I was interested in it, that other people would be interested in it as well.
1: Cortland, you've said that you could tell that Captain Lee wanted nothing to do with you. Was it a hard sell to get him to come aboard, as it were?
6: I wasn't the one that had to be sold. I knew from the moment I met Lee, when I walked on that boat, I was like, oh yeah, this is a real yacht captain. Without telling too many secrets, Bravo was not very excited about having a gentleman of Captain Lee's age as the television captain. And I said many times, that guy's not getting off the boat. You can try as hard as you want. He's not leaving the boat.
1: Yeah.
6: And it turned out after 10 years, that was exactly correct.
1: Wow. There's also been a lot of times, Lee, where you've had to fire people on the show. What's that experience like for you?
7: Depending on who I fired, some of it was really pleasurable.
1: There's that law that Christine likes seeing laid down.
7: I think there was only one person that I really, really didn't want to fire, but I had to. It bothered me a lot because he was such a great kid and he tried so hard and he just couldn't get it. He couldn't close the deal.
1: Yeah. Well, and when you're in a situation like that, you can't just keep around people that you like. You have to have people who are looking out for safety and being able to do their jobs.
7: Absolutely.
1: Yeah. Let's get to the reason we brought both of you here today as far as our game is concerned. You heard the questions that we asked of Christine. First, we wanted to know what common activity, not sailing related, was Captain Lee doing when he injured his ribs that led to his brief stay in the hospital? Helen, what did Christine say?
2: Christine said working out.
1: And Captain Lee?
7: No.
1: A tiny bit less impressive than that.
7: I was actually getting out of the shower, and things on a boat are really small. Mm-hmm. So my shower is probably 3x4 or 4x4. Mm-hmm. And so I slipped and fell into the granite marble top and bruised up a couple of ribs, and it was pretty painful, but we got through it.
1: Well, I'm sorry about that injury, but we're all glad that you're okay now, and I'm sorry, no point there for Christine. Next, though, we wanted to know, why was the remainder of the yachting season suddenly canceled in season 8? Helen, what did Christine say?
2: Christine said COVID.
1: And gentlemen?
7: COVID.
1: That is correct. Yes, for the point. Very nice.
6: All right. That's the only time anyone's ever applauded COVID. That's
1: Yeah, exactly. All right, but it's nice that Christine got that for the point. Very nice. And finally, we wanted to know, in what category did Below Deck's co-creator and showrunner, my pal Cortland Cox, receive an Emmy Award nomination? Helen, what did Christine say?
2: Christine said Outstanding Reality Program.
1: And Cortland?
6: I'm going to give her that. That's exactly, it was Outstanding Unstructured Reality Program, but she got it.
1: She got it. That's another point for Christine.
2: Christine, while we have our experts here, is there anything you want to ask or say?
0: So I was curious with your camera crew, because I know that they're there for many hours a day and sometimes even at night because things might happen. Do some of them also stay on the boat?
7: No, camera crew stays on the boat overnight. We have shift changes, and then we have one security / camera guy that has a camera that can catch anything that needs to be caught.
6: The first season of the show, we structured our crew schedule like we had our old reality shows. So we were shooting from, 8 a.m. until 10 p.m. and then everybody would go home. And then we very quickly realized that all of the action on the boat takes place from 10 p.m. to 2 a.m.
2: Christine, what is your favorite Captain Lee-ism?
0: Oh, and I sometimes say this to my children when I'm giving them a little bit of a stern warning. Mm-hmm. Don't embarrass yourself. Don't embarrass the boat. And by the boat, I mean our household.
1: Cortland and Lee, it's so wonderful that you joined us. Cortland, if people want to find out more about you and what you're up to, where can they do that?
6: I've moved to Spain 2 weeks ago, so I'm begging everyone to please just leave me alone.
1: All right, fair enough. And Captain Lee, what about yourself?
7: CaptainLee.com.
1: Excellent. What a pleasure that you joined us tonight. Cortland Cox and Captain Lee Rosbach. Thank you so much. All right, Helen, what is our score at the end of that round?
2: At the end of that round, Christine Lakin has 8 points, and John Lovett has 1 point with a round of questions for John coming up.
1: That's right. We're going to talk with John about a topic he knows about. Plus, later, Christine and John will go head-to-head in our Fast Facts round, all to find a winner on Go Fact Yourself.
5: 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In Los Angeles, a historic Lincoln Heights theater dating back more than a century gets new life today as the newest Stumptown. Courtney Eileen Fulcher has more.
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0: Welcome back to Go Fact Yourself with our guests, Christine Lakin and John Lovett. Once again, here's Jake Heath Van Stratton.
1: Thank you, everybody. Thank you, Helen. All right, John, of your many interests, you told us that you know and love Kazuo Ishiguro novels, the TV show The Real Housewives of New York City, original series, and Taco Bell. Let's find out a little bit more about each of those. First, tell us what Kazuo Ishiguro novels means to you.
3: It's really like sort of Downton Abbey in Downton Abbey. So what makes them so beautiful to me is he is obsessed with earnestness and innocence in people in something of a fallen world. Mm. I find that to be moving, especially in a moment when we are surrounded by a lot of noise and cynicism and performative irony and earnestness as somehow being less sophisticated than sincerity when that's just not true.
0: Oh my God, that was so beautiful The way you put it. I've never read Kazuo Ishiguro, and I still won't, but I want to now. I want to.
1: Yes. All right, next, tell us why you know and love the TV show The Real Housewives of New York City, original series.
3: Oh, they're crazy. No. So I was late to Real Housewives or any of the Bravo, basically any unstructured Emmy-winning reality programming. I was a real snob for Survivor and Competition and Amazing Race, and I thought, oh, those shows aren't for me. Right, I'm a sophisticate. Mm-hmm. We've heard about what I like to read.
1: Yeah.
3: And then you watch Real Housewives of New York and Beverly Hills and others, and you realize this is funnier than any comedy that's ever been written. This is better drama than any drama that's ever written. There are lines in this show, some of the most like mind-blowing observations from these gals. And the other part of it that I love, especially about New York, is these women, they want to go out there and they want to find love, and they are not ashamed of that or embarrassed about that at all. They're not going to like live by any other rules in a really beautiful way.
1: Yeah. And then finally tell us, John, why you know and love Taco Bell.
3: Oh, well, you can just eat it whenever you want. And people will say, you live in Southern California. How could you possibly go to Taco Bell? You don't go to Taco Bell for tacos. Mm. You go to Taco Bell for Taco Bell.
1: Also very beautifully put. All right, so to summarize, you said you know and love Kazuo Ishiguro novels, the TV show The Real Housewives of New York City original series, and Taco Bell. Today we want to quiz you about The Real Housewives of New York City.
3: I had a feeling.
1: Yeah, apparently it's Bravo night here at Go Fact Yourself. Well, you mentioned that you love some of the lines on the show. Any come to mind that you remember?
3: Life is not a cabaret, a famous line by Bethany Frankel. You're crazy. Go to sleep. You're crazy. Which, if it means something to you, you know why it's important.
14: Well, just ahead, we're going to enlist the help of a bona fide expert in your topic with a question worth up to 3 points. But before that, to let you show your love even more, here are your 5 trivia questions about your topic, each worth 1 point. If you want it, you're allowed a hint for any 2 of these 5 questions. Now, Christine, do listen closely, because if John answers incorrectly, you could steal. By the way, Christine, it looks like you do know something about the Real Housewives of New York City.
0: Okay, I got a few tricks up my sleeve. We'll see what happens.
14: All right, we'll see if she pulls that rabbit out. Here is question number 1. Many of the Real Housewives are entrepreneurs selling products that they've developed. But Kelly Ben-Simone got into a lawsuit over some necklaces that she was selling that depicted what wise nocturnal bird?
3: Owls.
14: Ellen?
0: That is correct.
14: That is correct. Simple as that.
3: Owls.
14: Fun fact, Kelly had worn a vintage owl necklace in a photo shoot. She then reproduced that necklace, and the person who originally gave her the necklace sued her for stealing not the necklace, but the idea of reproducing a necklace. That controversy came to be known as Owlgate, and also stupid. Here's question number 2. Housewife Ramona sometimes likes to have some Pinot Grigio cut loose and dance. What 2-word alliterative phrase does she call such behavior?
3: Why, of course, it's turtle time.
14: Ellen?
0: Of course, that's correct.
14: That is correct. Very nice. I think as soon as I said Ramona, you were ready with that answer.
0: Yeah. Ramona, Pinot Grigio, we all know where that's going.
14: Oh, okay, fantastic. Fun fact, the phrase was first used on the show when Ramona tried to entice her castmates into joining her at a club called the Fat Turtle in the Caribbean. According to Yelp, the Fat Turtle has closed. Also according to Yelp, the Fat Turtle had more 1-star reviews than 5-star reviews. I know that feeling. All right, you're 2 for 2. Here's question number 3. The show's opening titles feature the housewives saying a signature tagline, and many of them are about New York. But which one of the following is not a real tagline used on the show? Is it, never underestimate a woman born and raised in New York City, New York City is my playground, I don't just live in New York, I own it, just like New York City, Sonia Morgan never goes out of style, or a true New Yorker never backs down and I'm no exception, holla.
3: That one is real. I believe the one that I don't recall is, I don't just live in New York, I own it. That sounds manufactured to me.
14: Ellen?
0: That is correct.
14: That is correct.
3: All right.
0: It's all in there.
3: It's in there. It's in here. It's in there. It's in there.
14: It's in presidential there. Speeches and the taglines of that Real Housewives. Fun fact, other taglines included, I'm an acquired taste. You don't like me? Acquire some taste.
3: A classic.
14: You're 3 for 3. Here's question number 4. You do still have your hints available.
3: Oh, my hints. Right, of course, the hints.
14: Yes. While out on a boat, Countess Luann de Lesseps sings a duet with Grammy-winning recording artist Natalie Cole. What song do they sing?
3: Oh, I would like a hint.
14: Helen, how about that first hint?
0: The first verse spells out the title beginning with L is for the way you look at me.
3: Is it love, but perhaps L-O-V-E?
14: Helen?
0: That is correct.
14: Wow! Fun fact, even though she no longer holds the title due to marrying someone else, Luann has used the name Countess Luann in her music career, releasing several songs, including Money Can't Buy You Class and F-Bombs on the G with the OGs. All right, you are 4 for 4, John. You have a chance to go 5 for 5 if you can get this question correct. The Real Housewives of New York didn't just change TV, it also changed how contracts were done for reality stars who appear on TV. What does the reported Bethany Clause, named for housewife Bethany Frankel, require cast members to do?
3: I require a hint.
14: Oh, Helen, forsooth, please give us our second hint.
0: Maybe it's a good thing that Kelly wasn't able to sell a lot of those owl necklaces.
3: Oh, so it has to do with their ability to do merchandising through the show, because she had Skinny Girl Margarita, and so they had to get maybe approval for outside businesses or something to that effect.
14: Helen?
0: Yes, I'll give it to
14: you. Yes, all right, very nice. They had to give the network a cut of any business that they developed on the show or promoted on the show.
3: Because Skinny Girl was $100 million, and Bravo's like, we want to get our beaks wet.
14: Absolutely. Meanwhile, John Lovett is also 5 for 5, ladies and gentlemen. 2 incredible players tonight. Mm. Fun fact, although Bravo has denied it, the Bethany Clause reportedly exists because Bethany Frankel sold her cocktail company Skinny Girl for $100 million and Bravo got none of it. All right, you obviously did very well in that round, John, but now here's your expert level question requiring multiple answers. It is time for your cluster fact. We'll be bringing on an expert to discuss your response. John, season 4 was a time of transition on The Real Housewives of New York City. It was the final time viewers saw original main cast member Alex McCord, and the first time they caught a glimpse of Dorinda Medley, who would later go on to become a main cast member and stay until the final season of the pre-reboot run. These two also appeared on the same spin-off of the show, and today both spend much of their time well outside of New York City. Your questions... For up to 3 points, what spinoff of The Real Housewives of New York City did both Alex and Dorinda star in? In what mountain region of Western Massachusetts does Dorinda have her country home, Bluestone Manor? And in what country, thousands of miles from New York, does Alex now call home?
3: So, it's the Berkshires. That's where Bluestone Manor is. I believe there was also a Bluestone Manor specific spinoff in the offing. I'm not sure if that is still happening. So I'm going to say Ultimate Girls Trip, and then they're in Australia.
14: Great. All right. Well, Helen is taking note of those answers. We have an expert on hand who can tell us for sure. In fact, we have two. Helen, who do we have tonight?
15: Joining us tonight from Great Barrington, Massachusetts and Byron Bay, Australia.
3: Come on.
15: Are two cast members from The Real Housewives of New York. It's Dorinda Medley and Alex McCord.
14: Dorinda and Alex. Well, Dorinda, you joined the cast of The Real Housewives of New York City in season 7 and stayed through season 13. You now co-host the radio show Reality Checked on SiriusXM's Radio Andy. Alex, you were an original cast member from the very first episode of Real Housewives of New York through season 4. You are now a registered psychologist and publishing the final stage of your PhD research. You are literally waiting to find out any minute if we can call you doctor. Congratulations to both of you on all those accomplishments. You both didn't really have much overlap, but you're familiar with each other and have met before? Dorinda, you were telling me?
16: Yes. Oh, yeah. I just said we never really have had lunch and stuff. But, you know, I said once you're a housewife, when you see each other, you're always happy to see each other. I think we saw each other Absolutely. Several times in scenes and things.
14: Actually, I believe the phrase you used was it's like being in the mafia.
16: Yes.
17: Yes. Or like some weird sorority, like Kappa Kappa Housewife.
14: Yeah. Dorinda, you also are on the show Traitors. Is that as crazy and fun as it seems to be?
16: Well, it's actually my second time on Traitors. I was on season 3, but unfortunately got murdered the first night.
14: Oh, nuts.
16: And then went back, and it was, everybody should do it once. It really is an incredible experience, and you just meet people from so many different professions, and you're intensely involved with them 14, 16 hours a day. So yeah, I just loved every minute of it.
14: Well, Alex, I'm curious, how did you come to be on The Real Housewives of New York and why did you want to be on it?
17: I had been an actor for about 10 years prior to that. And when our babies were born, I sort of realized, because most of what I did was theater, that you can't do that with little kids. And so I'd quit the business. I'd leaned into my other job, graphics. I went to work for Victoria's Secret. And this came up, and somebody emailed me about it, and I remember the conversation with Simon, because we make decisions together, was like, oh, well, you could actually do this with the kids, and then it just kind of rolled from there.
14: And Dorinda, tell us about how you got involved, because you, I believe, had said, well, I'll do it for a year, and then you ended up staying for all those other seasons.
16: Yeah, well, I got involved, well, Hannah went to college, and obviously everyone knows my husband passed, and Ramona would say to me every year, she would always bring me on, and Jill would bring me on, and I knew all the girls for many, many years, and Ramona said to me one day, I just think you should come on, I think it's time, come for a year. And then if you don't like it, you don't need to be on anymore. So she said, it'll be a great occupier for you. I did it. And it was very easy for me. I kind of went on and I literally realized the first scene that I liked the camera and the camera kind of liked me. And I just ran with it, you know?
14: Well, Alex, you were not in the public eye as much. You've been publishing your PhD research. And tell us about the specialty that you have that is going to be published very soon.
17: So probably this coming week, maybe by the time this airs, the stage 3 of my research will be published in the Journal of Eating Disorders, which is an imprint of Springer Nature. My topic is supporting caregivers who have a child or adolescent going through eating disorder treatment. The thing about eating disorder treatment for young people is it's quite rigid, it's quite fixed. Sometimes caregivers can't cope with that. So I've created an assessment measure to work out strengths and challenges for each caregiver called the Care Fit so that we can fit the care to the caregiver to support treatment engagement, completion, and remission rates.
14: Very, very cool. Yeah.
16: And there you go. That's another smart housewife. That's what I do. I will say this. I think we never got enough credit to see what kind of incredible women. I always say that the housewives in New York are some of the bravest women I've ever met, because boy, they put it out there, the good, the bad, the ugly, the happy, the sad, and they give it to the audience and they really just say, do what you want with it.
14: Excellent. Yeah. Let's get to the reason we brought you here as far as our game is concerned. You heard the questions that we asked of John. First, we wanted to know which spinoff of Real Housewives of New York City did both Alex and Dorinda star in? Helen, what was John's answer?
2: John said Ultimate Girls Trip.
14: And?
17: You got it.
14: You got it. A point for John. Very nice.
18: Thank you. Thank you.
14: It was a little tricky because Dorinda has appeared on other spinoffs, but that's the only one that they were both on. Very nice. Next, we wanted to know, in what mountain region of Western Massachusetts does Dorinda have her country home, Bluestone Manor? Helen, what did John say?
2: John said the Berkshires.
14: And Dorinda?
16: The Berserkshires.
14: The Berserkshires, absolutely. Yes.
18: Absolutely.
14: Very nice. And finally, wanted to know, in what country thousands of miles from New York City does Alex now call home? Helen, what did John say?
2: John said Australia.
14: And Alex?
17: That is correct.
14: A perfect score
18: thank
14: for
18: you.
14: John Lovett
18: thank
14: and his quiz
18: much.
14: Today. Very
18: thank
14: nice.
18: You.
2: John, while we have these great housewives here, is there anything you want to ask or say?
19: Thank you so much for doing this. What stars? What charisma. When you spend time with a person that's been on The Housewives, you realize that's how you get on the show, because you're so intensely interesting all the time. So and that's my experience with Dorinda. Alex, I haven't met in person because you know the toilets go the other way where you are, but but thank you for doing this. So nice to meet you both.
14: Well, we're so happy that we connected with you both tonight. Alex, if people want to find out more about you or your work, where can they do that?
17: Probably the easiest is Instagram at McCord Alex.
14: And Dorinda, what about yourself?
16: Well, of course, Instagram, Dorinda Medley. And now I've joined TikTok and I'm doing quite well on TikTok. So it's Dorinda Medley NYC. I really am enjoying it.
14: Wonderful. Well, we enjoyed talking with both of you. Thanks so much for joining us, Alex McCord and Dorinda Medley, everybody. All right, Helen, what is our score going into the final round?
2: Ooh, it's a close game, J. Keith. Christine Lakin has 8 points and John Lovett has 9 points.
14: Oh, all right. But now it comes to our final round we call Fast Facts. I'll read 10 statements and each contestant will answer with true or false. I'll start with Christine and then alternate. Each correct answer is worth 1 point. Here we begin. Christine, there's a brand of energy drink called Monster.
2: True. Correct.
14: John, there's a brand of energy drink called Red Bull.
19: True.
2: Correct.
14: Christine, there's one called Black Bull.
2: False. Incorrect.
14: There really is. John, there's one called Cocaine.
19: False.
2: Incorrect.
14: Nope, there really is. Christine, there's one called Bang.
2: True. Correct.
14: John, there's one called Zap.
19: True.
2: Correct.
14: Christine, there's one called Pow.
2: True. Correct.
14: John, there's one called Boom.
19: True.
2: Correct.
14: Christine, there's one called Splat.
2: False. Correct.
14: John, there's one called Woo. False.
2: Incorrect.
14: No, it really is. Christine, there's one called
2: True? Incorrect.
14: No. But finally, John, if there were, I would be serving it at my wedding.
19: Oh, true.
2: Absolutely.
14: All right, let's give a nice hand to John Lovett and Christine Lakin as Helen tabulates the final score. We're not going to count those last two. Helen, are you ready to announce a winner on today's episode?
2: J. Keith, it's a tie!
14: Oh.
2: Both Christine Lakin and John Lovett have 12 points.
14: All right, that means we will go to our tiebreaker. I will ask the question, think about it, and then I will count to three and ask you to say your answer. Here is your question. As of the 2025 season, what is the minimum base salary for a player in the WNBA? The minimum base salary for a player in the WNBA. Think about it for a moment. All right, on the count of three, one, two, three.
19: 220.
2: 210.
14: I assume those are in thousands?
19: Yeah.
2: Thousands.
19: Yeah.
14: Okay, just wanted to double check. All right, John said 220, Christine said 210. Very close to each other. The actual answer, I'm sorry to say, $66,079.
2: Travesty.
14: But that's just the minimum base. They make more on top of that. Christine Lakin is our winner. Congratulations, Christine.
19: Well deserved.
14: You were the Factor champion on Go Factor Yourself. Christine, what will you do with your championship?
0: Oh my gosh, I'm going to go home and have a zip, a zop, and a yuck.
14: that sounds fantastic. All right, we're going to wrap up by giving everyone on the panel a chance to mention or promote anything of theirs they might like. Christine, where can people find you and what you're doing?
0: You can find me on Instagram at YoLaken. 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
14: Excellent. Well, thank you for joining our pod and radio show, Christine Laken, everybody. Mr. John Lovett.
19: You can find what we make all over the place, but we're trying to build out our YouTube audience. 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
14: Thank you for being here today, John Lovett, everybody. Real pleasure, both of you. Ladies and gentlemen, you are so lucky because my hosting partner is Helen Hong.
15: You can follow me on all the socials at Funny Helen Hong. Funny Helen Hong.
14: Why Helen?
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14: 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She is our funny, our Helen, our Hong, our funny Helen Hong. 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That just leaves me to thank Christine Laken, John Lovett, Cortland Cox, Captain Lee Rosbach, Dorinda Medley, Alex McCord, everyone here at LAist and the Crawford, and thank you for listening and supporting our show at MaximumFun.org. I'm J. Keith Van Stratton. 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
15: 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Special thanks to Professor Einar Thorstensen at the University of New England, Alyssa Buchter at Schmooze Public Relations, Michael Lasker and Katie Russell from Mosaic, Ryan Tresdell from Tresdell Management, Alex Baskin, Jody Sweeten, and Scott Kramer. I've been Helen Hong!
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20: Live from LAist 89.3, I'm Josie Huang. Thanks so much for being with us. Heads up, overnight lane closures along State Route 2 start tomorrow night in West LA. Lanes on Santa Monica Boulevard will close between Federal and Cotner. In Hollywood, expect closures on Santa Monica between Wilcox and El Centro. And in Echo Park, lanes on Glendale Boulevard will close between Brandon and Alessandro. Work runs from 7 p.m. to 6 a.m. through next Friday. Parking will also be restricted in those areas. 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
23: 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I'm Alzo Slade.
24: And I'm Peter Sagal. Years from now, our grandchildren will ask us, what did you do in the Great Trade War, Grandpa? And we'll say, we looked at the ground and hoped nobody would notice us. We'll ask about the war to make the world safer, maple syrup. Plus, Carissa Hendricks, the alter ego of magician Lucy Darling, tells us how a great wig can lead to great things. And Alzo Slade reacts when I ask him to listen to my first rap mixtape.
23: Oh my God, oh my God, oh no.
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4: Live from NPR News in Washington, I'm Louise Schiavone. Iran's president says the Strait of Hormuz will remain closed until the U.S. makes good on its commitments to negotiate an end to the war. The Iranian leader says his country and Oman have reached a tentative agreement to manage traffic through the strait once it reopens. NPR's Kerry Khan has more.
6: President Masoud Pezeshkian made his comments on state TV. He says Iran and Oman have an agreed-upon route for all shipping traffic. With vessels entering the strait through Iranian waters, they would exit through Omani waters. However, the president says Iran is not prepared to lift its blockade until the U.S. drops sanctions, releases Iranian funds, and brings an end to Israel's war in Lebanon. All commitments, he says, the U.S. had originally agreed to. No direct talks between the U.S. and Iran are taking place. The president also says Iran's economy has been hit hard by the war, with foreign trade dropping by more than a third. Kerry Khan, NPR News, Tel Aviv.
4: Federal Reserve Chair Kevin Warsh says that inflation remains too high, but he's offering few clues about interest rates. NPR's Windsor Johnston reports what the Fed does next could have a direct impact on the finances of American consumers.
7: Warsh says bringing inflation back to the Fed's 2% target remains the priority, but he stopped short of signaling where interest rates are heading, saying the Fed needs flexibility to respond as the economy changes. Economist Oscar Munoz says what happens next could be felt directly by consumers.
9: This means higher mortgage rates or interest rates for credit cards or loans more generally. But if you're going abroad, the greenback will buy you more goods and services than before. But this is the short-term impact, right? Just looking at the data today. In reality, what matters is if this move has staying power.
7: Americans are already struggling with the price of everyday goods, and higher borrowing costs could add another layer of financial pressure. Windsor Johnston, NPR News.
4: Jury deliberations resume Monday in the trial of the Massachusetts woman charged with killing her children 3 years ago. From member station WBUR, Deborah Becker reports that Lindsay Clancy's lawyers are mounting an insanity defense.
18: The trial has ignited a national conversation about postpartum mental health. The defense says Lindsay Clancy was experiencing postpartum psychosis, a psychiatric emergency. Psychiatrist Dr. Arooj Kamal Heder says diagnosis is critical and new moms should seek help if they feel something is wrong.
25: There is a dangerous misconception that the mom has to be hallucinating or hearing voices, but really it's the quieter symptoms that we miss.
18: Heder says about 1 to 2 of every 1,000 new moms experience psychosis, which is temporary but treatable. For NPR News, I'm Deborah Becker in Boston.
4: This is NPR.
26: Live from LAist News, I'm Josie Huang. LA Mayor Karen Bass says she'll call for an independent review of officer-involved deaths and severe injuries, especially in cases that may involve people experiencing a mental health crisis. Her announcement comes after the LAPD released videos yesterday showing two separate officer-involved deaths. One video shows officers beating Jose Hoyos Munoz last month at the Van Nuys Regional Jail. The 58-year-old man who was in custody for alleged assault was found dead shortly after the beating incident. LAPD spokesperson Mike Bland said officers used force after Hoyos Munoz became, quote, combative. His death is being investigated internally and by the Office of the Inspector General. A second video shows the fatal police shooting of 33-year-old Alejandro Garcia beneath the 10 in South LA. Police say Garcia was walking towards officers with a baseball bat and did not comply with orders to drop it. In a historic $17 billion settlement this week, 47 states, including California, settled their lawsuit with Meta over teen social media addiction. Under the agreement, Meta will be required to add safety features like limits on overnight use, notifications during school hours, and blocks on cosmetic surgery filters that give people flawless skin, or what looks like flawless skin. California State Attorney General Rob Bonta told LAist that Meta is just the beginning.
27: We are not planning to stop here with respect to this historic milestone. We want the entire industry to adopt similar practices, and that includes TikTok, with whom we have ongoing pending litigation, as well as YouTube and Snap.
26: The settlement still needs to be approved by a judge. It's 11:06.
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23: From NPR and WBEZ Chicago, this is Wait, Wait, Don't Tell Me, the NPR News Quiz. I'm the number one pick in your fantasy NPR draft, Alzo Slade. And here's your host at the Studebaker Theater at the Fine Arts Building in Chicago, Illinois, Peter Sagal.
8: Thank you, Alzo. Thank you, everybody. Great to be back with you. Great to see you. Thank you so much. Hey, but before we get started, we just want to pay tribute to the great Dolly Parton, who we lost this week, all week. Yeah, we feel the same. And as I'm sure you've seen, all week people have been coming forward with stories we didn't know about her incredible generosity. She gave to disaster relief. She started literacy campaigns. In fact, when you put on your winter coat for the first time in a month or so and find $20 in the pocket, turns out she put that there. Later on, we're going to be talking to magician Carissa Hendricks, better known as her alter ego, Lucy Darling. But right now, it's your turn to call in and play our games. The number is 1-888-WAIT-WAIT. That's 1-888-924-8924. Let's welcome our first listener contestant. Hi, you're on Wait, Wait, Don't Tell Me.
10: Hello, Peter. My name is Francis, and I am from Troutdale, Oregon.
8: Troutdale, Oregon?
10: Yeah.
8: We have people who presume to know Troutdale. I myself don't believe them. What do you do in Troutdale?
10: Right now, I help take care of people that need help. Basically, as my manager describes it, I take a bunch of old men on bad dates just to make sure that they get out of the house.
8: Oh, wow. So you pick up old men in their...
23: Wait a minute.
8: Hold on. All right. You pick them up in your car and you transport them, is what I'm trying to say. Well, welcome to the show, Francis. Let me introduce you to our panel this week. First up, it's a comedian whose album Yell Joy is available on Blonde Medicine. It's Joelle Nicole Johnson.
11: Hello.
10: Hello.
8: Next, an actor and writer who can be seen in the acclaimed improv show Two Square at UCB New York on September 23rd. It's Peter Gross.
12: Hi.
10: Hi, Peter.
8: And her podcast is Handsome, and you can see her perform in Rochester, New York on August 29th and up in Calgary, Canada on August 30th. It's Tig Notaro.
10: Hello, Tig.
11: Hello, sir.
8: So, Francis, welcome to the show. You're going to play Who's Alzo this time. Alzo Slade is going to read you three quotations from this week's news. If you can correctly identify or explain two of them, you will win our prize. Any voice from the show you might choose for your voicemail. Are you ready to go?
10: I am ready.
8: All right, here's your first quote. It's Canadian politician Doug Ford reacting to someone who put a 50% tariff on everything his country exports.
23: He can kiss my ass.
8: Who started a trade war with Canada this week?
10: I believe it's Donald Trump.
8: Yes, Donald Trump. President Trump did that. After the U.S. launched massive tariffs against Canada last week, Canada fought back with massive tariffs of their own. It looks to be a prolonged fight. But it was a nice moment of diplomacy when Trump repeated all his dumb threats in French for the Quebecois community. Are you going to rally to the cause, guys, and get domestic maple syrup?
11: If that's what it takes.
8: Really? Yeah. You're willing to make any sacrifice?
11: Absolutely.
12: Right. It might be a nice time for bootlegging again, though.
8: Really?
12: It'd be nice to see that come back, right? That was really fun during Prohibition.
8: Yeah.
12: No offense to people in Vermont or other places where there's maple syrup, but I'm just in it for the smuggling. I don't really care what I'm smuggling.
11: You're going to get angry emails for sure.
12: Yeah, definitely.
8: No, I mean, we joke, but Americans are about to find out how much stuff is made in Canada when the price skyrockets. Cars, dishwashers, toilet paper.
12: What?
8: And that's bad because without toilet paper, my backup plan was the dishwasher.
12: It's almost the NHL season, too. Are there, like, a hockey players not allowed to come down to the United States?
8: It's really terrible. They have to leave them at the border. I don't know. I mean, and it doesn't make any sense because Trump first said the tariffs were about Canada's discriminatory trade practices, and then it was about their unfair labor laws. Now he says it's about stopping Canada from getting a nuclear weapon.
0: It's weird because I can't imagine maple syrup being any more expensive. Like, has anybody purchased fresh maple syrup? It costs as much as a car. Like,
8: it's true.
11: What kind of car are you buying?
12: She buys expensive syrup and cheap cars. Right in the middle.
8: Now Canada, as you heard, that was Doug Ford, the Premier of Ontario, and as you heard, they're being rather defiant, so Trump got mad and this week issued an executive order to rename Lake Ontario Lake America.
12: Oh, yeah.
8: No, wait a minute. No, guys, to be honest, to be fair, Lake America sounds like a great place to get on your pontoon boat and drink about 50 beers.
0: It also sounds like a place you go to die.
8: Lake America?
0: Yeah, because there's a lake. What's that lake also in Georgia that everybody keep dying in?
11: Lake America?
0: It's Lake Lanier.
12: Oh, yeah.
0: Every year, a bunch of white people go to Lake Lanier, and you never hear from them again. And black people keep telling y'all to stop going to Lake Lanier. So I'm not going to Lake Lanier or Lake America.
8: I mean, it was a little bit of a low blow, and Canada decided to get back at us by calling that thing that poops all over your local park an America goose. All right, your next quote is a customer watching her Amazon package get delivered.
2: Oh, my God. Oh, my God. Oh, no.
8: She was watching as the package was dropped into a swimming pool by a what?
10: I think I'm going to need a hint.
8: Well, if it's dropped from a height, it has to be being delivered by something in the air. What would that be?
10: Oh, a drone.
8: A drone, yes. Amazon announced. Give it up for Francis. Amazon announced that it is expanding its drone aerial delivery service to 500 American cities. And America's new favorite pastime is watching videos of the drones completely screwing it up. They're dropping packages in pools, in ponds, in the middle of the street. So far, nobody has been hurt, but you can always order a bowling ball for your enemy and hope for the best.
12: Yeah, what about all the delivery people who are people who usually deliver the packages? They're going to do what now? Just job-wise, what are they going to do now?
8: I imagine they'll probably, the way these things work, is have to follow the drones around and pick up the packages from the street, and the pool, and the gutter.
12: Yeah.
2: Well, you know somebody's going to jailbreak one of the drones, and it's like, yo, I got three drones for sale. They're going to be going to the barbershops and the beauty shops. You want a drone? Is that an Amazon? No.
12: No, this is a Damazon drone.
11: No. Can you buy a drone from Amazon?
8: That would be funny if a drone brought a drone.
11: That's what I was just thinking.
8: Yeah, possible, I guess.
11: Yeah.
8: Why not?
12: And then while it's flying, it's like saying to the other drone, this is so weird.
8: All right, Francis, here is your last quote.
2: It's good for the planet if I skip the salad.
8: That was a commenter in the Washington Post talking about their opinion that what common food might not actually be good for us.
10: Oh, I mean, first, I want to go for lettuce.
8: Yes, it's lettuce, yes. We've been talking about lettuce and why we shouldn't eat it. Apparently, even when it's not diseased, we shouldn't eat it. The Washington Post says it's time for us to stop eating lettuce because it's wasteful and actually has no nutritional value. Experts claim that most of the time, lettuce is just a delivery method for dressing. That's obviously not true. Sometimes there's bacon. And the nutritionist says the problem with lettuce is that it's mostly water. Meanwhile, Taylor Farms is like, yeah, water. That's the problem with lettuce.
12: It's mostly water and the rest is poop. But a lot of things are mostly water. Celery is mostly water.
8: Right.
12: Like a cucumber is mostly water. Humans are mostly water.
8: And I eat humans all the time.
12: Is there going to be another way that people can ingest ranch dressing?
8: Just chug it from the bottle, I guess. I mean, the nutritionist who's making this case says the solution is simple. Just swap lettuce, which has no nutritional value,
13: for lentils.
12: What?
13: Lentils. It's not the same thing. Nobody wants a BLT where the L is a lentil.
12: Was he just doing this alphabetically?
13: Pretty much. No, lentils apparently are good for you.
0: Yeah.
13: They have a lot of fiber, so you'll still spend an hour in the toilet, but for a good reason.
11: High protein. Yeah.
13: You like your lentils?
11: I love my lentils.
13: You're a vegan, right?
11: I am, but I didn't want to announce it publicly.
13: Yeah.
11: I like to choose when I corner people and tell them all about it.
13: Right. Also, how did Francis do in our quiz?
2: Perfect score, 3 out of 3.
13: Well done, Francis.
10: Thank you.
13: Thanks for calling, and thanks for that good work you do. Right now, panel, it is time for you to answer some questions about this week's news. Joyelle, when Universal Studios in Southern California built a new state-of-the-art roller coaster, they promised all the people who lived nearby that it was engineered to be nearly silent. And it is. But the neighbors say the park did not account for what specific noise?
0: People screaming?
13: Exactly right. The engineers who built the new Fast and Furious coaster at Universal Studios eliminated the clatter of the wheels and the whining of the motor, but they forgot about the of the customers. So now every 30 seconds, neighbors say the air is filled with people screaming in terror.
12: With no context.
13: Yeah.
12: With no roller coaster sound to make it make sense.
13: Yeah. And Universal Studios is getting nowhere with the sign they put up saying, keep your hands inside the car and your emotions inside your body.

0: 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Call 1-888-WAIT-WAIT-TO-PLAY. 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
3: 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From NPR and WBEZ Chicago, this is Wait, Wait, Don't Tell Me, the NPR News Quiz. I'm Alzo Slade. We're playing this week with Tig Notaro, Peter Gross, and Joyelle Nicole Johnson. And here again is your host at the Studebaker Theater in Chicago, Illinois, Peter Sagal.
0: Thank you, Alzo. Thank you so much. Right now, it's time for the Wait, Wait, Don't Tell Me Bluff the Listener game. Call 1-888-WAIT-WAIT to play our game in the air. Hi, you're on Wait, Wait, Don't Tell Me.
4: Hi, this is Casey from Pittsburgh.
0: Hey, I love Pittsburgh. What do you do there?
4: I work in the arts, and my spouse and I are trying to raise a 4-year-old.
0: Okay.
5: Good luck.
0: I recommend watering them twice a day.
4: We're trying. We did almost give birth to him at the Philly 2021 show that you guys did.
0: Oh, wow, when we were in Philadelphia. Oh, yeah, that was one of the first shows we did out of the pandemic, and you were there, like, very pregnant?
4: Yeah, and then I had to leave early and try to get back to the car, which was like 5 miles away.
0: Oh my God.
4: It was great.
0: Did you give birth on the way?
4: I did not, luckily. No.
0: Okay, I'm glad. Well, it's nice to have you with us, Casey. You're going to play our game in which you have to tell truth from fiction. Alzo, what is Casey's topic?
3: Everybody needs somebody.
0: This week, someone in power revealed a secret relationship, but thankfully, this one makes you say, huh, rather than, ooh. Our panelists are going to tell you about it. Pick the one who's telling the truth and you'll win our prize, the voice of your choice, on your voicemail. You ready to play?
4: Yeah.
0: All right. First, let's hear from Joyelle Nicole Johnson.
6: The town of Bantry in County Cork, Ireland is beautifully benign. It's a sleepy seaside village without enough gays for Grindr. The police don't even carry guns. Gasps an American. Consequently, the police superintendent, Cornelius Crowley, is bored. He walks the entirety of the tiny town daily in search of crime, but it wasn't until his herring sandwich went missing one afternoon that he had a thief in his midst. When he identified the culprit as a local seagull, he became obsessed with investigating seagull crimes. One particular seagull has drawn the most of his ire, a sturdy lad. His name is Carl. Cornelius claims Carl is a menace to society, but his family ain't sure. I'm pretty sure he loves that bird, commented his wife, who has listened to hours of Cornelius complaining about Carl. His co-workers claim that his relationship with Carl has given him a, quote, new lease on life and a sparkle in his eye. One shop owner who watched Cornelius track Carl for an entire day commented, it's just like Harrison Ford and Tommy Lee Jones in The Fugitive. At a certain point, it's like, guys, y'all should kiss. Cornelius and Carl will continue to be Bantry's odd couple, which truly gives a new meaning to the phrase, no harm, no foul.
0: The superintendent of a small town in Ireland becomes obsessed with his nemesis, Carl the Seagull. Your next story of a covert connection comes from Peter Gross.
7: Famous Dutch boarding school Rotterdam Preparatory Academy was rocked by scandal this week when the headmaster, Jan van Omen, revealed that his trusted advisor, Sophie, is actually a chalkboard eraser. 20 years ago, when van Omen was a math teacher, he was working on a complex

0: math problem on a massive chalkboard. Think A Beautiful Mind or someone trying to count all of Elon Musk's children. His eraser slipped and erased part of his calculations. He was horrified until he realized that what got erased was actually a mistake that was preventing him from solving the problem. And from that point on, the eraser, who he named Sophie, after an ex-girlfriend who never believed in him, never left his side. When Jan was promoted to headmaster, he asked if he could have his advisor, Sophie, on the payroll. They wanted to keep me happy, so they said yes, Von Omen told the website Holland Today. It's not like I lied. No one specifically asked me if Sophie was a person. His secret was discovered this week when a student asked to meet the famous Sophie, and Von Omen opened a desk drawer to reveal an eraser with googly eyes and a tiny blonde wig, saying, "Here, you are the first person to meet my beautiful Sophie, and now that I'm doing this, I'm realizing this is quite insane and I'm going to be fired."
1: A Dutch headmaster reveals an intense relationship with a chalkboard eraser. Your last story of a furtive friend comes from Tig Notaro.
2: Sanae Takaichi, the Prime Minister of Japan, is known for working on weekends and only sleeping 3 hours a night. So, sounds like a very diligent bummer. She admitted this week that while the long hours have gotten a little lonely, she's recently made a new friend, the cockroach living in her house. In a story that makes you think, maybe 3 hours of sleep isn't enough. The Prime Minister took to social media to explain how she came across her tiny, disgusting friend and screamed at first. The start of any good relationship. I mean, I get it. Who doesn't want a friend who skitters around and eats all your garbage and secretly has hundreds of more friends hiding nearby? Her staffers had the cockroach removed because it was a cockroach. She says, quote, "I felt relieved, but also a little lonely, or maybe sad. I wish her well and recommend maybe getting a dog and a life."
1: All right, so one of these people in authority turned out to have an interesting relationship that we had not known about. Was it from Jael Nicole Johnson, a police superintendent in Ireland who has an obsession with a seagull named Carl? From Peter Gross, the headmaster of a school in Holland who revealed that their closest advisor was a chalkboard eraser? Or from Tig Notaro, the Prime Minister of Japan had a beautiful, if brief, relationship with a cockroach in her official residence? Which of these was the real story we found in the news?
3: I am going to go with Tig's story about the cockroach.
1: You're going to go with Tig's story about the Japanese Prime Minister and their tiny little now dead pet. All right, well, to bring you the real story, we spoke to an expert.
4: That does not make sense to an exterminator's mind. Cockroaches have been known to spread diseases.
1: That was Tony Hernandez, exterminator and manager at Pest Control Chicago, who we called to get an opinion about the Japanese Prime Minister and her late roach. Congratulations, Casey. You got it right. You earned a point for Tig, something for telling the truth. You've won our prize, the voice of your choice on your voicemail. Thank you so much for playing with us today.
3: Thank you. Thank you so much.
5: Just call out my name.
1: And now the game we call Not My Job. Carissa Hendricks has done about everything one can do as a circus artist and as a performer, including, and this is true, setting the world record for holding a lit torch in their mouth. But it was when they put on a beehive wig and a cocktail dress and became magician Lucy Darling that they took the internet and now the world by storm. Carissa Hendricks, welcome to Wait, Wait, Don't Tell Me. Carissa, I feel we need to start with a question that's on everybody's mind right now. How long did you have to hold a flaming torch in your mouth to set the record?
6: So I set the new record at 2 minutes and 1 second, which is embarrassing because the old record was only 1 minute and 32 seconds. So I hurt myself longer than was necessary. Marco Frigatti, who was the official from Guinness, he was supposed to be counting down my time so that I wouldn't do more than I absolutely needed to. But at about 50 seconds, he stopped counting. So I just kept going and was able to push through the record. Although I watched it, it was done on an Italian TV show called La Show del Record. And I watched it about 6 months later. I had spent 6 months just being so mad at him for not giving me this like anchor point. And I watched the episode and he had counted the whole time. But it was so painful, my brain had blocked out all the noise. So I had been carrying around this absolutely unreasonable rage for this poor Italian man for 6 months.
1: That seems, I understand.
7: But he could have said something at a minute 33.
1: Exactly.
0: Yeah, he could have waved his arms.
2: Congratulations.
0: What's the international symbol for take the fire out of your mouth?
1: Does it hurt?
6: Oh, it hurts. It hurts a lot. Here's the thing. If you're doing basic fire-eating tricks, there's a lot of science to it. The fire triangle, all you have to do is remove the spark, the oxygen, or the fuel, and if your mouth, you can close it around a torch, and you basically snuff the fire out. And if you're doing it correctly, you can do it without injuring yourself. Except, if you're trying to beat a world record, then there's basically no way to do that without injuring yourself. My teeth heated up so much that the bone inside was hot enough to burn the space between my teeth and my gums, and my whole mouth swole up, but they gave me a medal, so it was...
1: There you are, okay.
7: I was... I'm still confused.
2: A medal, yes. A medal wait, meaning a medal bone to replace what...
7: So you don't get paid anything to break the world record?
6: No, it's just about the glory.
1: Yeah. Has your record been broken? Has anybody else, like, risen up to challenge you?
6: I have not had the desire to Google it. I don't want to know, but also, if somebody beats it, they can have it.
1: I know that you studied circus and all kinds of other things. Do you have any other amazing skills that we may not know about?
6: I was an acrobat for a while. My favorite weird thing I ever did was I did an act years and years ago where I would hold on, like I'd be suspended by an aerial rig and be hula hooping a fire hoop. So it'd be like fire on a hoop while I was clenching fire torches in my toes. I only did that one summer because not only was it painful, but people didn't get it because of how it didn't make any sense.
1: That's the problem with being a great artist like yourself. People just don't understand what you're trying to say. If you had a message and the message was, I am on fire. Nobody understood.
6: They didn't get it.
1: All right, magic. However, you can do all these things, but the thing that you have become extraordinarily well known for, or at least your dear friend Lucy Darling has become remarkably well known for, is magic. And it's my understanding that you were performing in a variety of different guises or personas until Lucy arrived. And can you tell me where Lucy came from?
6: Absolutely. So I've been a huge fan of old Hollywood movies for a long time. You know, bringing up Baby, what a way to go, like watching old Zsa Zsa Gabor movies and Mae West. I love these things. And I always had wanted to do something in that style. And right before this, the winter right before I started working on it was when Zsa Zsa Gabor passed away. And it made me realize, oh, you know, this is the last of those women, those like effortless, clever, stunning, like bon vivant style women from that era. And I just, it felt this, you know, I was compelled, you know, like this call to action. I refused to let that energy be gone from the world, even if it meant that I had to carry a tiny piece of it with me.
2: I'm carrying it too.
8: Zsa Zsa didn't kick you, she slapped you.
1: So for anyone who hasn't seen Lucy Darling perform, can you describe her?
6: I can try. Lucy is sort of like a 1940s, like almost Loki-style character. She's a little evil. She is going to... But my favorite thing about doing Lucy is it's drag, but it is all of the parts of drag that I love most, which are like the silly, like almost mean things where you sort of push the audience a little bit. And I really tried to create a character that was like right on the line before you know it's drag. So it's deliberately a little bit ambiguous, where if you know it's drag, you're like, oh, that's drag. But if not, I can kind of trick people into not going to see it who don't know that they like drag yet.
1: Wow. You're like an entry level. You're like the first puff of a drug.
6: Exactly. You know what? I like to think of myself as the Neil deGrasse Tyson of drag. You know?
7: Yeah.
1: All right.
7: Well, this administration doesn't like you at all.
1: No.
7: Now, does it?
6: No. No. So, and I'm Canadian, so it's even worse.
1: Oh no. Yeah, yeah.
6: By the way, there's an extra 50% fee on any of my shows all of a sudden.
1: So, Carissa Hendricks, it is a pleasure to talk to you. We've invited you here to play a game we're calling
7: Try Eating This Fire.
6: Oh,
1: so,
6: no.
1: You're a world record fire eater, so we thought we'd ask you about Flamin' Hot Cheetos and other spicy snacks. Get 2 out of 3 right, you'll win our prize for one of our listeners. Also, who is Carissa Hendricks playing for?
7: Ryan and Don Himmel of Windsor, California.
1: All right. Ready to play? Here's your first question.
6: I'm ready.
1: In 2025, a Flamin' Hot Cheeto that was shaped like the Pokemon character Charizard sold on eBay for almost $88,000. But that story actually isn't as impressive as it might sound. Why? Is it because A, real Pokemon fans know it looks much more like a Bulbasaur? B, eBay took a commission of $45,000, over 50% of the sale price? Or C, that wasn't the highest price someone paid for a Flamin' Hot Cheeto?
6: Oh my gosh. Okay, as somebody who is dealing a lot with ticketing fees right now, I want to say the fee one, but I also know people are terrible with money, so I'm going to say it's that somebody paid more for a Cheeto.
1: That's right! In 2017, a Cheeto that looked like Harambe sold for just under $100,000, proving your point, Carissa. All right, here's your next question. Once you get used to Flamin' Hot, you might want to up the ante, and Doritos is here for you with which of these? A, Doritos Roulette, a snack pack where 1 in 6 chips was painfully spicy. B, Doritos Lime and Lyme Disease flavor. Or C, Doritos Sharpened Corners Edition.
6: You know what? Based on the Doritos I've eaten, all three of those are correct. I'm going to go with the roulette one.
1: You're right again, Carissa. You know what people want. They want a little danger when they're snacking. It was
6: and
1: so much
6: no Lyme disease.
1: Right. No Lyme disease. It was so much fun, apparently. A school in the UK had to ban Doritos roulette after it sent one kid to the hospital. Oh, you don't find that amusing, eh? All right, well.
6: No, they're just shocked that's in the UK and not in America.
1: Exactly, yeah. Right. All right, here's your last question. We wouldn't have the Flamin' Hot flavor if the Cheeto had never been invented. What happy accident led to the creation of the Cheeto? Was it A, in the 1930s, a farmer was cleaning out a clogged animal feed grinder, and somehow the first ever Cheeto popped out? B, a police station in Boston was using orange dust to do fingerprinting, and when they couldn't get it off, inspiration struck. Or C, in the 1970s, the CIA created it while attempting to develop something more addictive than heroin.
6: I'm going to say trying to create something more addictive.
1: No, it was actually the animal feed grinder.
6: That's
1: presumably
6: horrible.
1: Presumably the guy was trying to clean out the grinder by feeding some like grains or something through it, and these little things popped out, and he said, huh. And he ate it.
9: And you know what? They still make it the old-fashioned way.
1: They do.
9: So just think about that, kids, when you're popping a Cheeto in your mouth.
1: Also, how did Carissa do in our quiz?
7: They did enough. 2 out of 3 is good for me.
1: Good for me as well. Carissa Hendricks is the award-winning magician behind the amazing and sophisticated Lucy Darling. You can see Carissa and Lucy on tour starting in September. Carissa Hendricks, thank you so much for joining us on Wait, Wait, Don't Tell Me. And say hello to Lucy, and I'll see her when she's here.
6: Bye.
1: Bye-bye.
10: She's just a girl and she's on fire. Hotter than a fantasy.
1: In just a minute, just when you thought it was safe to go back to your hotel room, that's in our Listener Limerick Challenge. Call 1-888-WAIT-WAIT to join us on air. 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
11: 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Robert Garova has this story on the Los Angeles Field Recording Club.
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7: 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From NPR and WBEZ Chicago, this is Wait, Wait, Don't Tell Me, the NPR News Quiz. I'm Alzo Slade. We're playing this week with Tig Notaro, Joelle Nicole Johnson, and Peter Gross. And here again is your host at the Studebaker Theater in Chicago, Illinois, Peter Sagal.
1: Thank you so much, Alzo. Thank you, everybody. Thank you so much. In just a minute, play the game Limerick fans everywhere call The Only Thing We Have Left. It's the Listener Limerick Challenge. If you'd like to play, give us a call at 1-888-WAIT-WAIT. That's 1-888-924-8924. Right now, panel, some more questions for you from the week's news. Tig, parents at a Kentucky middle school suspect that a map of the United States that was given to the students there might have been AI-generated after they noticed that what was incorrect?
2: The shape.
1: I'm going to give it to you because everything was incorrect. Kentucky, the state where the school is, was labeled Venecki. Louisiana was Lukong. South Carolina was Sorth Quanto.
9: Why do you need to AI generate a map? Like, right. aren't there places that just make maps that are not wrong?
1: Or can't you just Google map of the United States, yeah. look at it, make print sure it's spelled out. Right, and print it? But no, that's how it goes. The map was part of a packet of materials given out to students, which also included an apparently AI-generated periodic table full of completely botched elements. Boy, stories like this are worth their weight in gore world. Peter, finally, there's something to take the stress out of getting to know someone. A new app that will do what before a first date?
9: Like do a background check on somebody?
1: Exactly right. Oh, yeah? A background check. A new website will run a full background check on your date before you meet them. It's a great way to answer the question, is he just being charmingly mysterious about his past, or does he have a bunch of DUIs? The site uses publicly available information to compile a comprehensive background check, which is what female friends have literally been doing for years. I mean, don't even try this unless you can send me a screenshot of his homecoming date from 20 years ago, you amateurs.
9: There should be something that's like, do you look like one of this person's exes? I feel like I've known a bunch of people recently where, like, you see their new person and you're like, you look like one of their exes. Like, this person has a type, like, same height, hair, whatever it is. That I would like to know if I was dating somebody. Like, am I just like a carbon copy of somebody that you've dated
2: would
9: before?
2: Would it bother you?
9: I would feel like I was, like, they weren't taking it seriously. That they're just looking at, they're like, you look like, and ultimately it all goes back to like my dad.
2: Well, it's very serious. They're trying to perfect what they started. Yeah,
9: exactly. Come to the basement and be measured against the other specimens.
1: I love it when they say to you, oh, honey, you're the best in the series.
7: My prom date's father did that to me.
1: Really?
7: Yeah, I went to go pick her up and she was getting ready upstairs and he said, son, I need to see your driver's license for a background check. And I just went down in a giggle and tried to come up thinking that he was joking.
1: And he wasn't joking.
7: No, he wasn't joking at all.
1: Yeah.
7: Not at all.
1: Did you give him the driver's license?
7: Absolutely.
1: Yeah.
7: But I was clean.
1: Yeah.
7: Yeah.
2: How do you do a background check?
9: Yeah, was he in law enforcement or something?
7: Yeah. He had homies in the department.
2: Oh.
7: He was one of those guys, that new guys.
2: I was picturing just like a little machine where you...
9: Like a terminal.
7: Like at the airport?
2: Yes, like when your daughter turns 15, you'd run IDs through
1: that. Here, just look into my phone, it'll scan your iris. Okay.

0: Coming up, it's lightning fill in the blank, but first it's the game where you have to listen for the rhyme. If you'd like to play on air, call or leave a message at 1-888-WAIT-WAIT. That's 1-888-924-8924. You can come see us most weeks right here at the Studebaker Theater and catch us on the road. 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Hi, Aaron. Wait, don't tell me.
1: Hi, Peter. My name is Comey, calling from Aurora, Colorado.
0: I know Aurora, near Denver. Oh, we got an Aurora fan here. And do you do all those Colorado things that everybody in Colorado does?
1: You know, I don't, actually, because I'm a dad of two kids, so I don't have time.
0: Really? So you're not out, like, hiking and adventuring? You're just home being a dad?
1: Yes, exactly. I like to cook for my family, but hopefully when they're grown up, I will definitely do all that stuff with them.
0: That would be cool. Well, Comey, welcome to the show. Alzo Slade is going to read you three news-related limericks with a last word or phrase missing from each. If you can fill in that last word or phrase correctly in two of the limericks, you'll be a winner. Ready
1: Let's
0: to play?
1: Do it.
0: Here is your first limerick.
2: With this tissue, we might be rubbed raw. I think that's the plan's only flaw. Thank God it's not sticks. Or even worse, bricks. They're making TP from
1: straw?
0: Yes! Straw! They're making toilet paper from straw. Great news, toilet paper just became ouchy. It's made from rice straw, which is a byproduct of growing rice. And this person knew that this stuff was just being burned. He's like, what can I do with it? And his mind went right to toilet paper. Which tells you something about rice straw and that guy.
3: Yeah.
4: Was it white or brown rice?
0: would it make a difference to you?
5: Yeah, brown rice is tougher.
0: Yeah, it's true.
4: And it's brown.
0: Yeah.
4: Anyway.
0: Here is your next limerick.
2: Because floors hold more sludge than a tar pit, wall to wall shouldn't be on the market. When I walk in hotels, I will guard my feet well, because icky germs dwell in the
1: carpet.
0: Yes, look, we all love hotel carpets.
5: Yeah.
0: They're suspiciously sticky, rough, and the perfect shade of blue, green, navy, black, brown, beige. But according to a hotel inspector for AAA, they're also, quote, germ traps, bringing them into the same category as the hotel TV remote, the light switches, the bedspreads, the doorknobs, the coffee maker, the toilet seats, the guy at the front desk, and that laminated card listing the TV channels. Do not ask where that thing has been.
3: You just named all the places that I eat off of in a hotel room.
0: The expert says that even after housekeeping has cleaned the room, the carpets can contain so many mites or mold that you should never walk on them barefoot.
4: I haven't walked barefoot in 30 years.
5: Same.
0: Really?
4: Yeah.
0: Anywhere?
4: No. I even wear flip-flops in the shower. Anyway.
0: At home?
2: Really? In your own shower?
4: Guys, I don't need to be shamed again.
0: All right, here is your last limerick.
2: I ride up in a cart to tee off. Then I light a cigar with a cough. To the greens I won't walk, cause my joints start to balk. It's not exercise, it is just
1: golf?
0: Yes, golf, the age-old debate of whether or not golf is exercise, resurfaced this week with experts declaring it's less beneficial if you use a cart. If you don't use a cart, golf can be good for you. You're walking a bit, you're outside, you're swinging a stick. That has to have some value. But if you use a golf cart, golf has the same exercise value as, quote, darts or chair yoga, which is to say none.
3: Wait, that means that miniature golf is better exercise than golf.
0: Yeah, miniature golf is better for you than golf. You're
3: that.
0: Walking around, yeah.
3: Great. You're avoiding windmills. That's a lot of activity.
0: Yeah, and you have to hit the ball hard to get it up the windmill.
3: Yeah.
0: Yeah. So, yeah. Also, how did Comey do in our quiz?
2: He did great. He got 3 out of 3. Perfect score.
0: Well done, Comey. Thank you so
1: much.
0: Thank you.
6: You're listening to Wait, Wait, Don't Tell Me on LAist 89.3 in the LAist app. I'm Larry Mantle. Coming up in just a few minutes on Film Week, our critics tell us about the animated movie Coyote vs. Acme. Warner Brothers shelved the film back in 2023, but it's now seeing the light of day. We'll find out what critics think of this Wile E. Coyote starring vehicle as he files a lawsuit against Acme Products. It's coming up at noon on Film Week.
0: Now on to our final game, Lightning Fill-in-the-Blank. Each of our players will have 60 seconds in which to answer as many fill-in-the-blank questions as they can. Each correct answer now worth 2 points. Alzo, can you give us the scores?
2: Of course. Joel and Tig are tied at 3, and Peter has 2.
0: Okay. So, Peter, you are in second place.
3: Well, I just say last place. That's fine.
0: Okay. Okay. Peter, you're losing.
3: Yeah.
0: So you're going to be up first. The clock will start when they begin your first question. Fill in the blank. On Wednesday, Meta agreed to an $18 billion settlement over accusations that blank is harmful to kids.
3: Everything they do.
0: Yeah, I'll give it to you. Social media. Yeah. On Monday, climate scientists reported that the world's blanks had hit their highest temperatures on record.
3: Oceans?
0: Yes. This week, the sister of former Senator Lindsey Graham won the GOP runoff election in blank.
3: South Carolina.
0: Right. This week, a teacher in Atlanta went viral after revealing she had created a corner of her classroom where students can go and blank.
3: Be dirty.
0: Yeah. Almost. Fart. On Wednesday, medical officials warned that the blank outbreak in Congo may soon become the worst in history.
3: Ebola.
0: Right. 1 month before the start of fall, Starbucks announced the return of blank.
3: Is it pumpkin something?
0: Yeah, pumpkin spice. I'll give it to you. After a woman had a heart attack in their parking lot, a grocery store in Australia blanked while she was recovering.
3: They built a part of the grocery store around her. They did something around her.
0: Nice of her. No, they ticketed her car for being parked in their lot overnight. The woman was shocked after she got out of the hospital to find an $80 ticket on her car. Fortunately, when she reached out to explain to the grocery store that the reason her car had been parked there overnight was because she'd had a heart attack, they said, and this is totally true, quote, due to the circumstances, we were able to reduce the ticket to $30.
5: Oh, my God.
0: Also, how did Peter do in our quiz?
2: He got 5 right for 10 more points, total of 12, and the lead.
3: The lead.
0: The lead. I'm going to pick you, Tig, to go next, so fill in the blank. 6 years after leaving the country for the U.S., blank and blank have moved back to the U.K.
4: Harry and Meghan.
0: That's right. This week, the trial for Khalid Sheikh Mohammed, one of the architects of blank, was scheduled for 2028.
4: The architects for blank.
0: Architects of blank.
4: Architects of blank.
3: It was bad.
0: That's a clue.
4: There's so many bad.
0: It's lightning. We move quickly here.
4: I don't.
0: Apparently.
4: 9/11.
0: Yes. This week, rescue workers are searching for survivors after a massive blank at the border of China and Nepal.
4: Flood.
0: Right. On Tuesday, health officials confirmed the U.S. had surpassed 2,700 cases of blank in 2026.
4: Measles.
0: This week, a small airport in India, which has 0 flights in or out of it, was named the country's blank.
4: Airport?
0: No, it was named the country's best airport for customer satisfaction. On Monday, United announced they would leave blank open in the Economy Plus section of their new jet.
4: The middle seat.
0: Exactly right. This week, an Italian man who led well-reviewed tours of an ancient Greek ruins has been sent to jail when it was discovered that he had blanked.
4: When they realized he had...
0: Yes.
4: Crimed.
0: Not close enough. That he had built the ancient ruins himself. It is a crime. The man charged around $60 a person to tour this ancient Greek amphitheater that was behind his property, but people on the tour started noticing some inconsistencies, like his claim that the site had been visited by both Cleopatra and Juliet Capulet from Romeo and Juliet. But he was just operating under the correct assumption that no one ever listens to a single word spoken during a walking tour. Alzo, how did Tig do in our quiz?
2: Lord have mercy.
4: Listen, I am always stunned that I'm invited back.
2: Tig got 5 right for 10 more points, total of 13, and the lead.
0: So, how many then does Joelle need to win?
2: 5 to tie, 6 to win.
5: Yeah.
4: 4 to...
2: Lose.
4: Lose.
5: Got it. I'm ready.
0: Here we go, Joelle. This is for the game. On Monday, the Supreme Court ruled that the White House could move forward with an executive order targeting mail-in blanking.
5: Voting.
0: Right. On Thursday, U.S. officials said that hackers from blank broke into Justice Department servers.
5: The internet.
0: Specifically from China. This week, Bill Gates said that blank was much more dangerous than tech CEOs are willing to admit.
5: Microsoft Word.
4: I won.
0: AI. On Monday, space company blank announced plans to build a $100 billion launch pad in Louisiana.
5: Oh, it's goofy SpaceX?
0: Yeah. On Monday, auctioneers said that a jersey worn by blank at the 1998 NBA Finals could sell for over $10 million.
5: Michael Jordan.
0: Right. Known for his roles in the Rocky Horror Picture Show and Clue, actor blank passed away at the
5: age
0: of 80. Yeah, I know. This week, Alaskan Senator Dan Sullivan is running for re-election against another man named Dan Sullivan, was officially endorsed by blank.
5: Donald Trump?
0: No, he was endorsed by the former mayor of Anchorage, whose name is...
5: Dan Sullivan.
0: Sitting Alaskan Senator Dan Sullivan thought he'd have an easy time getting reelected, but he needs this endorsement because now he's running against another guy named Dan Sullivan. And as if worries about splitting the vote between the Sullivans weren't bad enough, the Democratic challenger in the race just legally changed their name to check this box for a chance to win $1 million. Also, did Joelle do well enough to win?
2: Nope.
0: Yeah. But she enjoyed herself, and that's what's important.
2: She got 4 right for 8 more points, total of 11, which means Tig wins.
0: Oh, my gosh.
3: Slow and steady.
5: There you are.
3: Slow and steady.
0: In just a minute, we're going to ask our panelists to predict, now that Amazon drones are in the air, what will be the next big innovation in deliveries? But first, let me tell you all, that support for NPR comes from NPR stations and Raymond James, where wealth management, banking, and capital market strategies start with connections between people. 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Our public address announcer is Paul Friedman. Our ops manager is Jasira Vardak. Thanks to the staff and crew at the Studebaker Theater, BJ Lederman composed our theme. Our program is produced by Jennifer Mills, Miles Dornbos, and Lillian King. Special thanks to Blythe Robertson. Peter Gwynn was assisted this week by Dan Sullivan and Dan Sullivan. Emma Choi is our vibe curator. Technical directions from Lorna White. Her CFO is Colin Miller. Our production manager is Robert Newhouse. Our senior producer is Ian Chillog, and the executive producer of Wait, Wait, Don't Tell Me is Mr. Mike Danforth. Now, panel, what will be the next innovation in package delivery? Joelle Nicole Johnson.
5: Delivery through cans. Cans of whoop-ass.
0: Peter Gross.
3: When it's revealed that Amazon's drones are made in Canada, they'll be forced to switch to the most American method of delivery, T-shirt cannons.
0: And Tig Notaro.
4: Well, I've heard they are currently in the process of working on this new state-of-the-art system where humans manually pilot their very own vehicle to a local retail store, execute a real-time physical transaction with another humanoid, and then get this, self-deliver the package to their very own private residence. Early testing with advanced robotics confirms this zero drone manual carry model is so far 100% viable.
2: And if any of that happens, we'll ask you about it on Wait, Wait, Don't Tell Me.
0: Thank you, Alzo Slade. Thanks also to Joelle Nicole Johnson, Peter Gross, and Dick Notaro. Thanks to all our fabulous audience here at the Studebaker Theater. Thanks to everyone who's listening, wherever you might be. I'm Peter Sagal. We'll see you next week outside Dayton, Ohio.

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1: Live from LAist 89.3, I'm Josie Huang. 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Remembering Dolly Parton tonight at 8. Film Week is up next. It's 12 o'clock.
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4: From the Moan Broadcast Center, this is Film Week. Welcome. I'm Larry Mantle with critics Leia Lowenstein, Charles Solomon, and Katie Walsh. In 2023, Warner Brothers shelved the Wile E. Coyote and Roadrunner starring animated movie Coyote vs. Acme. That only increased demands to see it. Well, we now can. And we'll hear how this adaptation of Ian Fraser's New Yorker article turned out. The premise is Wile E. Coyote hires a billboard attorney to go after Acme Corporation for its products backfiring in Coyote's pursuit of the Roadrunner. Finding Emily is a college-set romantic comedy that really hit with Katie and Lael, and Charles tells us about the powerful Japanese animated film The Last Blossom. And we remember Tim Curry, who died earlier this week. It's Film Week, right after NPR Hourly News.
5: Live from NPR News in Washington, I'm Louise Schiavone. Search and rescue efforts are continuing around the clock 3 days after catastrophic flooding and mudslides devastated communities along the Nepal-China border. More than 600 people are confirmed dead. Thousands of others remain missing, including dozens of Americans. NPR's Jennifer Pack has the latest from Beijing.
6: To reach the worst affected area, the Geelong-Raswa border checkpoint, Chinese rescue teams have had to go on foot. One group, accompanied by Chinese state broadcaster CCTV, arrived Saturday morning only to find vast stretches of mud. Suddenly, they spot a car and tree branches poking out. "Is anyone there?" the rescuers call out. They must work fast. They risk facing further floods, landslides, and avalanches. It's the same challenge over in Nepal. Uma Thapa, with the charity World Vision, tells NPR severe weather and blocked roads are limiting aid distribution. Jennifer Pack, NPR News, Beijing.
5: President Trump last night announced the U.S. has struck a deal with Venezuela to take control of up to 65 billion barrels of Venezuela's oil reserves in a partnership with a private company not yet named. Venezuela holds the largest oil reserves in the world. NPR's Ron Elving reports this comes amid continued uncertainty about the transit of oil from the Middle East.
7: Trump says the Strait of Hormuz is open, but only about a tenth as many ships can get through as did in March. Trump also says there's plenty of oil coming from elsewhere in the world, and he's just announced a deal to control oil from Venezuela. And it may be a great deal of oil, but it may take years to hit the market. Meanwhile, we're paying $4 a gallon for gas and lots higher prices for many other things.
5: NPR's Ron Elving in Washington. Russian strikes over the weekend killed at least 37 people in the region around Ukraine's capital, Kyiv. NPR's Joanna Kakissis reports that air raid sirens have sounded in the capital for 3 straight days.
8: Officials in the Bucha district near Kyiv said Russian strikes there had damaged at least 50 apartment buildings and caused a large fire. In a social media post, Ukrainian President Volodymyr Zelensky hinted that a warehouse that was hit in the village of Mila may have stored ammunition. He said that investigators are looking into charges of negligence. Serhiy Koretsky, the new prime minister Zelensky appointed this summer, said those responsible must be, quote, severely punished. Russia's defense ministry said in a statement that it had targeted a warehouse in Mila that had parts for long-range drones. Ukraine has used long-range drones this year to strike strike the Kremlin's war machine. Joanna Kakissis, NPR News.
9: U.S. officials say British far-right commentator Milo Yiannopoulos has been deported back to the U.K., charged that he overstayed his visa. This is NPR News in Washington.
1: Live from LAS News, I'm Josie Huang. This week's heat wave broke daily records across the region. Downtown LA tied or topped its highest recorded daily temperature three times in the last week. But National Weather Service meteorologist Rose Schoenfeld says things will start to cool down this weekend.
10: We are expecting some amount of cooling to start by Saturday and then continue into early next week. We'll drop our high temperatures fairly noticeably each day.
1: We just have to get through today. An extreme heat warning is in effect until 8 tonight for the Inland Empire and Inland Orange County, including the city of Irvine, which is at about 90 degrees right now. Irvine's Great Park is playing host to the first ever Daisy Chain Fields Festival put on by Olivia Rodrigo. The female-fronted lineup is being compared to Lilith Fair and is stacked with cross-generational talent. It ranges from Mitski and Chapel Roan to Sarah McLachlan and Bikini Kill. LAS producer Nick Perez is at the festival now and sends us this dispatch.
11: By the time the gates opened at 10:30, the summer heat and humidity were already in full force, but it doesn't seem to be dampening anyone's mood. With electric fans in hand, people are dressed up in an eclectic mix of skirts, bright colors, and merch from all the different acts performing today. From Doechii to Stevie Nicks, there's no shortage of musical talent to check out today. As for me, I'll be planted near the main stage waiting for Olivia Rodrigo herself to perform. Girls Got Talent.
1: That's Nick Perez at the Daisy Chain Fields Festival underway right now. Olivia Rodrigo announced that $10 million is being donated to 10 prophets in connection with the sold-out festival, including Baby to Baby, which is based in Los Angeles. Time now is 12:06.
12: 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Other contributors include the estate of Joan B. Kroc, whose bequest serves as an enduring investment in the future of public radio and seeks to help NPR be the model for high-quality journalism in the 21st century. This is NPR.
4: It's Film Week on LAist 89.3 and the LAist app. I'm Larry Mantle. Great to have you with us, along with film critics Leah Lowenstein, Charles Solomon of Animation Scoop and Animation Magazine, and Katie Walsh, who's Tribune News Service and Los Angeles Times film critic. Great to have Katie with us today on Film Week. Let's start with a much-anticipated animated feature, Coyote vs. Acme. And this has quite a history, as Warner Brothers shelved the movie back in 2023, planning to take a tax write-off on it as a loss. But people came to its defense, and now it's being seen through another releasing entity. Charles, please start us off with Coyote vs. Acme, directed by Dave Green.
13: Well, it's very puzzling that Warners wanted to shelve this, because it actually treats their IP, that is the classic Warners characters, pretty well, much better than some of the other recent things they've released, like some of the Tom and Jerry stuff or the Scooby-Doo stuff. It's loyal to its roots. That said, I had a kind of quarreled with Ian Fraser's New Yorker piece that this is based on, that was Coyote, the original Coyote versus Acme, because most of the Acme products do work. They just don't work the way the Coyote wants them to.
4: So how can you sue over product liability?
13: The earthquake pills will give you the shakes. It just says clearly on them, has no effect on roadrunners. The Batman suit works if you look where you're going and you don't fly into a cliff. But it was a very popular article. It was very funny, very silly. And the movie is enjoyable. It's no revelation the way Roger Rabbit does in terms of the way it brings live action and animation together. But it's entertaining. It's, again, keeps the characters pretty much in character. And I was surprised. There's some really nice animation of the Coyote and of Bugs Bunny. But some of the other animation isn't up to the same level, and I wondered why. Some of the characters like Granny and Rudolph, the big red monster, are even off model. They don't look like themselves, and some of them move in odd ways. The premise is, of course, that the Coyote finds a cheapo lawyer who's willing to sue Acme because there's this enormous plot that their products don't work. And if you buy into it, yes, it's fun. But I think they make two mistakes. One is they show clips from the original Roadrunner Coyote cartoons. And while this animation is pretty good, it ain't the same. And as soon as you see the, you know, the 2D stuff from the 50s, you just remember, boy, they were good. And boy, they were funny. The other problem I have with it is I think a lot of the acting is too silly and too over the top. You know, Bob Hoskins proved in Roger Rabbit, you have to play it absolutely straight against a cartoon character or it loses believability. If it's just somebody waving their hands and screaming or not really seeming to believe in it, it's harder for the audience to believe. Now, there is a very funny piece of dialogue between Tweety and one of the lawyers, all done in Tweety talk, that's just a hoot. But a lot of it kind of falls below that level. So I think it's a good film. I think it deserves to be seen. You know, I don't think it's a great film the way, again, Roger Rabbit was in terms of just bringing the media together with a seamlessness no one had seen before then.
4: And of course, the Merry Melodies had the incredible Mel Blanc doing, yes. I mean, just perhaps the most versatile voiceover artist in animation history.
13: Yeah, although he didn't have to do much for the Roadrunner and Coyote. You know, they very quickly learned after the first cartoon or two that the Roadrunner couldn't, like, sneak up behind the coyote and do a beep beep and startle him. He had to be completely oblivious and passive. And so the coyote became more and more the architect of his own defeat, to the point that Chuck Jones liked to compare, quote, Santayana's definition of a fanatic, someone who redoubles his effort while losing sight of his goal, to describe the coyote's pursuit.
4: Coyote versus Acme, the animated film. Dave Green, the director. Katie, what did you think?
14: I really liked this. It's interesting thinking about its journey to the screen. It's being released by Ketchup Entertainment after Warner Brothers tried to shelve it. But it has this sort of Streisand effect, I think. Like, Warner Brothers was trying to hide it. And then I just think that effort to hide it so much, like, made it even bigger and, you know, more attention is being brought to it now. Like, I don't think if this movie was released in 2023 when it was intended to be released, that it would have gotten this sort of rapturous response that it's being received with now. And I think that's just because people are so excited that it's, like, you know, having this new life. And I do think it deserves to be seen. I also think that, you know, I, not to get political about it, but, like, it has new resonance, for me at least, in 2026 than it would in 2023, because it's about sort of standing up to a big bully of a corporation. So it has an almost like Aaron Brockovich vibe.
4: Well, plus we have all these attorney billboards all over the place.
14: Yeah,
4: you know,
14: exactly.
4: Encouraging people to sue. So that's also in the zeitgeist.
14: Right. And Will Forte plays the quote unquote billboard lawyer that Coyote engages. And, you know, he's really lost his purpose in life. He's sort of like sleepwalking through his job. And his niece, who's played by Lana Condor, who is also his intern, is really fired up and, like, wants to change things. And the coyote is just so dogged and, like, I need to, you know, get these guys, that they sort of mistakenly open this huge lawsuit against Acme. It goes to a congressional hearing. But John Cena plays the lawyer for Acme. And one little detail I liked about him is that he's wearing these turquoise bolo ties that just get bigger and bigger. But I found, like, a real poignancy in the what they extract from the coyote's story, which is that, you know, try again. You might fail at catching the Roadrunner, but there is a purpose and a beauty and an identity in this Sisyphean quest to try to catch the Roadrunner, and that inspires the Will Forte character. So, you know, it's a pretty silly, light movie, but I thought that there were, like, some really deep themes that they extracted from it.
4: Well, it's funny, Katie, to your point about the promotion of it, because I don't know whether this was a factor with Warner's, but whether thinking, well, we're going to have to put so much into a marketing campaign and it's probably not going to, you know, pan out. We'll just take it as a write-off. The Ketchum didn't have to do the big marketing campaign because it was built in with the fact the film was shelved.
14: Yeah. And I mean, they had a big premiere last night at the Westwood Theater, and I saw the UCLA marching band, like, marched in with the coyote. Yeah. So
4: it's an underdog now.
14: It is an underdog, yes. And people are really happy to celebrate it. So,
13: well, and it's you know, it's all the animation community has been talking about for weeks, that we're finally going to get to see it. It finally gets seen and deserves to.
4: Coyote versus Acme, Lael.
15: Yeah, I agree with both Charles and Katie. You know, to Katie's point about the David and Goliath element of it, it's hard also not to think about the sort of extra filmic stuff going on with this proposed Paramount Warner merger and what that means for smaller films and smaller artists and things like that. You know, the Coyote's always been the butt of every joke, right? And here he finally gets to have his day. His day in court, his day, his big role in the movie, and I think he really shines. To the filmmaker's credit, they also they stay pretty consistent with his origins. He doesn't talk. There are a lot of signs, and that's kind of a running gag, and it's played quite well. But I think also another way the film works is it plays on the nostalgia factor, our own nostalgia for the Looney Tunes, a nostalgia for a simpler time, and the hope perhaps that the little guy can maybe prevail when coming face to face against these enormous odds. I think John Cena calls it, is it Project Sisyphus? They call that, which is how they frame all these experiments that they're doing, is, you know, because they know that everyone's going to fail eventually. I thought it was cute, funny, you know, yes, it had a built-in marketing campaign for it, which was great luck. And yeah, probably wouldn't have done as well if it had just come out when it was supposed to. There's something about the deprivation of it that makes it that much more exciting. And yeah, it was fun.
4: So now we'll see in the future movies that are as a misdirection end up being shelved to build anticipate. Yeah. It'll be built
15: if
4: into
15: only,
4: the strategy.
15: If only.
14: A stunt.
15: Yeah.
4: Coyote versus Acme in wide release, directed by Dave Green. The film written by Sammy Birch, James Gunn, and Jeremy Slater. It's rated PG. The Dog Stars, a sci-fi action-adventure film starring Jacob Elordi, Josh Brolin, and Margaret Qualley. Ridley Scott, the director, is co-written by Mark L. Smith and Christopher Wilkinson. Lael, please start us on The Dog Stars.
15: Okay, this is an interesting film, and it doesn't always work. It has moments that do, but it's an odd film. It's based on the Peter Heller novel from maybe a decade ago, and it takes place in dystopian America, the heartland, actually the sort of rural part of Colorado, not too far from Denver, maybe 10 years into the future. It becomes clear that a flu has wiped out most of civilization, and all we see really are Jacob Elordi and his dog and a Cessna that he flies around, and we don't meet his partner, played by Josh Brolin, until a little bit later. Elordi takes his beloved dog Jasper and goes into the big city, of which there is not much left. It's just all in ruins, and he's able to get some medications, some gas, which, you know, there's apparently no shortage of gas somehow, food supplies, things like that, and then go back to where he lives, but not before he's made a drop of supplies at a small Mennonite community, which is sort of this like idyllic place where a few people still live. It's interesting the way this film handles the concept of the dystopian existence, because it's not like, let's say, The Last of Us, where the fear of the cordyceps and what it does to people and how it transforms them, that's not looming in quite the same way. There are these people that are called reapers, that are like scavengers, and they come at night and they steal things. But Josh Brolin and Jacob Elordi are extremely adept at finding them. They've got their night vision goggles, and they've got all their gear. They're total preppers, and they're just very much ready for whatever comes along. Later, of course, it becomes clear that Elordi is really missing something, someone, his wife. He's missing the life he had before. And so when the film lingers on grief, as it does, it starts to fairly often, it goes into a different territory. Elordi meets Margaret Qualley and her dad, played by Guy Pearce. There's some really kind of fun little bits there where the dad

0: Just, you know, beautiful, beautiful vistas and cinematography. Also great music by Harry Gregson Williams. I thought that was quite evocative, minimalistic at times, and not overplaying too much. But what I felt was that I wasn't sure why Ridley Scott was making this movie. Did it have the imprimatur of a Ridley Scott film? Not necessarily. It had the action scenes, of which there are a few, are well handled. There's a great bit where some indigenous people are chasing after the Cessna, and that's sort of like right out of a Western with a twist. There's a weird bit with Alice and Janney. I won't say too much about that, but she seems to have come from the capital of the Hunger Games with her. it's a weird movie. It doesn't all hang together, and I wasn't sure what the point of it was, but I thought there were some nice performances, a few great moments, and I especially actually like Josh Brolin. I thought he gave a great turn.
1: The Dog Stars from director Ridley Scott. Katie.
2: Yeah, I agree with Lael. It's very tonally disjointed in terms of an apocalyptic movie. It's got this very sort of sweetly sentimental side, which is the Jacob Elordi grieving and, you know, the stuff with his dog, and then also his sort of budding relationship with Margaret Qualley. It turns into this very like sort of like bucolic, sweet, like couple under the stars, you know, kind of thing. And then there's like these crazy action sequences where like a gang of weird skinheads, like covered in tribal markings, like attack Josh Brolin. And it's an amazing action sequence, but you're just sort of like, what? This is not the same movie as that, you know? But I think Jacob Elordi, he's so like earthy and elemental, and like he really grounds it. And he's really good at playing like a silent, earthy hero, like Heathcliff or Frankenstein. Frankenstein's monster. And he doesn't talk a lot in this movie. And I was like, okay, I'm like really with him. But yeah, there's just really wacky sequences happening like every now and then. And I just wasn't sure if it all was like in the same movie. I do have a sort of soft spot for like a late period Ridley Scott little ditty, because he's just pumping these movies out. He's made 8 movies in like 11 years.
0: Wow.
2: And he has like 8 movies in production. I mean, wow. or in pre-production on his IMDb. He's 88.
1: Wow.
2: Like, I hope he gets some of these done, but he's just banging them out. And like, there's little moments of brilliance, I think, in all of them. But this one is minor Ridley.
1: The Dog Stars is rated R. It's in wide release. Coming up, our critics tell us about Finding Emily, the romantic comedy, and the Japanese anime film The Last Blossom. 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We're back in 1 minute.

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5: 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The romantic comedy Finding Emily is directed by Alicia McDonald. It's written by Rachel Herons. Katie, please start us on Finding Emily.
6: Yeah, so the romantic comedy is alive and well with Finding Emily. This is a very cute movie. It's a college age set romance between a guy who meets a dream girl at a club. He's played by Spike Fern, who's a British actor, and he just gets her name and he like writes her number down wrong. And so then he goes on this campus-wide search to find Emily. He ends up running into an

0: another Emily, played by Anne Gowrie Rice, and she's a psychology student. And she has this hypothesis that romantic love sort of like drives people crazy. And so she starts using him as this unwitting test subject. And then it turns into this campus-wide scandal when he sort of emails all the Emilies on this campus. It is set and shot in Manchester in the United Kingdom, which is probably one of my favorite elements of the movie. I loved the location shooting in Manchester. It was
1: good
0: great.
1: Sense of place.
0: Great sense of place. And you don't often see that city in a movie. And I thought the two leads were so cute and fun together. What's very funny to me is that Spike, who is from the Midlands, he's from around there, not from Manchester, but they style him exactly like a Gallagher brother from Oasis. And they're obviously from Manchester, very famously. So he's wearing the like zip-up jacket and has the sort of shaggy hair. And you know, and Gowrie Rice has this blonde sort of long hair and bangs. And I was like, oh, sort of like if Liam Gallagher and Taylor Swift got together. But it's a really cute movie. And I just like loved the sort of transporting element of the travelogue element of going to Manchester. It's a, you know, I think it's very sharp and funny. And there's very sweet chemistry between them. So I really liked this one.
1: Finding Emily. Lael.
2: Katie, did you ever have any trouble with the Mancun accent? I'm just kidding. Curious. Did you?
0: I love a Northern accent.
2: Yeah, I love it. I do love a North Yorkshire accent, and Manchester's a bit more north than that. But occasionally there was a bit of dialogue that just
1: you wanted subtitles.
2: Yeah, I was like, oh, tell me what that was. But I agree. It was a very sweet romance and so nice to have something like that as opposed to all the sort of drivel that we're getting from Netflix rom-coms these days that just feels so recycled and rehashed. That said, there's a few elements of this that reminded me of, let's say, the Drew Barrymore comedy Never Been Kissed, where she does a social experiment and goes back to school and there's some unwitting subjects in there and they get sort of pulled into her scheme. I thought this was charming, and Gowrie Rice is a super cute Australian actress who plays an American here. She's been in a bunch of other things, including, I think, the Mean Girls redo, one that came out recently. And Spike Fern was just great, like great comic timing and just sort of a lovely natural humility to him, unafraid to completely abase himself and just make himself look like a fool. Charming, cute. There were a few moments that just sort of didn't totally hit for me. I thought, oh, that just didn't land tonally. But for the most part, it was cute, and the audience really seemed to enjoy it.
1: Finding Emily, romantic comedy starring Anne Gowrie Rice and Spike Fern. The film's rated PG-13 and in wide release. The Last Blossom, a Japanese animated film directed by Baku Kinoshita, who co-wrote the screenplay. Charles, what did you think?
3: I liked this a lot, in part because it discards or ignores all the things that have become the kind of tropes and cliches of American animation. There's no butt-kicking princess. There's none of the over-rendering. We don't see every stitch in every character's garment. There's nothing that flies through the air at regular speed and then slows down and then speeds up. All those things, nothing to do with it. The visuals are quite minimal. The designs are very simple. And Kinoshita took the unusual step in Japan of recording the dialogue first so the artists could follow the acting. Again, the designs are minimal, but they get performances out of them. And it's about a prisoner, Akutsuke, who is dying in his cell. His only company is a balsam flower, Hosenka. And it's a very sardonic, very sarcastic plant that actually comes from the house he had years before with a woman he had a long relationship, although they never married. But he and Nana definitely loved each other. And it deals with, he was a minor yakuza who got involved in gang warfare to get the money for Nana's son to have a heart transplant. And things came back. There were complications. There were problems. The flower at one point even says, boy, what a lousy life you had. And he reflects on it. You discover layers of complexity. And also, it's a rare film that deals with the large role the Yakuza had in the real estate boom in Japan, in the bubble economy of the 80s. and shows some of how some of their backstage dealings were going on.
1: It's wild, this in an animated film.
3: Yes. In one interview, Kinoshita even said, well, some people have thought it could almost be in live action, but the plant is such an important character, you couldn't do it satisfactorily. And, you know, Lael was complaining a few minutes ago that the pieces of one plot didn't come together in another movie. And here they did very, very skillfully. At the end of the movie, you feel like you've just set the last piece in a jigsaw puzzle, and it's all there suddenly.
1: Wow. We're talking about The Last Blossom, unrated Japanese animated film from director and writer Baku Kinoshita. Charles, it's interesting you mentioned about the director having the voice actors recorded first and then the animation drawn to their readings. I had assumed that was the norm in animation because of the difficulty in matching otherwise.
3: Well, it is in this country.
1: But not in
3: Japan. Because it's something that really developed at Disney, and then it spread throughout the industry, that yes, then you can match the lip shapes.
1: Yeah.
3: And you can, it's easier. But in Japan and in the old Fleischer cartoons, they just animated to an approximate time, and then the actors come in, watch it, and try and give the dialogue and match what they call the lip flaps. And that's also why some of the Betty Boops and Popeyes have such outrageous bits in them, because they were ad-libbing.
1: The Last Blossom. Again, the film is unrated in select theaters. The French comedic drama The Marching Band is directed by Emmanuel Corcol, who co-wrote the screenplay with Irene Muscari. The film is unrated. Lael, The Marching Band.
2: Yes, Larry. This is a terrific film that I caught on a plane about a year and a half ago coming back from France, and it stayed with me. I was happy to see it again. It was nominated for 8 Césars, which is the French equivalent of the Oscar, essentially. The setup is that a brilliant, internationally renowned conductor collapses in Paris in the middle of rehearsals with his orchestra, discovers he has leukemia, and there is a very rare possibility of a match for bone marrow. However, the sister that he has, it turns out, is not his biological sister, because his parents did not tell him that he was actually adopted. So Thibaut, the conductor, finds that he actually has a brother named Jimmy who works in a mining town in the north of France. That's the setup. And believe it or not, this movie is not a disease of the week. It's not about his illness. It's not about any of that. What it is really about is class, music, the disparity in people's experience, nature versus nurture. Jimmy does agree to do the bone marrow donation, and together these men may or may not have things in common that they discover. They've lived their lives completely apart in very, very different circumstances. One very rich, one somewhat more poor, but it's you know, who is wealthier of spirit? There's that whole aspect, but there's also the fact that Jimmy, this is what's kind of interesting and unique about the film, Jimmy is in a marching band. And, you know, compare that with the sort of prestige of the concert orchestra, the classical music and all that, that Thibaut, the conductor, is regularly working with. And it turns out that this marching band takes advantage of the fact that Jimmy has perfect pitch, okay? And that's something that, you know, they say can only be inherited or perhaps, you know, born with. It's not a perfect film, but it works on so many different levels. Particularly, I want to call out the editing, which I thought was just exceptional. It sort of plays with the different contrast between these two guys. The use of music throughout. The fact that Jimmy works in this mining town and is very much sort of disaffected, disgruntled, feels a little bit disenchanted, and it's just a phenomenal performance by Pierre Cotin, and just Pierre Lotin. I want to mention him because it's one of the finest works that I've seen him do, and I've seen him in some other things and did not recognize him. I thought he really nailed the disgruntled French guy here.
1: And there's so much going on, as you described in this film.
2: Yeah, it's many different movies and it works pretty well.
1: Comedic drama, The Marching Band, French film in French with English subtitles. It's unrated at Lemley's Royal in West LA, Lemley's Town Center in Encino, and the Regency Laguna McGill, Dreams in Nightmares, a comedic drama with a road trip across the Midwest, the film written and directed by Shatara Michelle Ford. Katie.
0: Yeah, this is a really interesting follow-up from Shatara Michelle Ford, who made a film a couple years ago called Test Pattern that was really great. And this is a big swing from Ford. It's a sort of utopian vision of this group of queer Black friends who set off on this road trip across the United States looking for a friend who's gone missing or who's just not returning their calls. And so it's about their different stops along the way, them sort of reevaluating their friendships, their purpose in life, what they're really interested in doing. And I think what Ford is trying to do here is sort of create or imagine this like almost utopian fantasy where like these queer Black friends are like, all of their needs are met, and like they're just sort of like, what are the possibilities of like what life could be if, you know, in this sort of little bubble. And I liked it in parts. I sort of liked every stop along the way, and then I didn't quite buy some of the things that Ford was presenting. One of the main characters, Zuleika, is in this sort of like queer polycule with this like the main male boyfriend in the polycule. I was like, I don't buy this guy, but I can tell that it's like they're presenting this idea of this like utopian fantasy vision of what this could be. It's kind of interesting because I think that like some of the characters, you know, it's four friends, so you want to say, oh, it's sort of like Sex and the City or Girls or something, where you're like, I'm a Samantha or I'm a Marnie. So in this vision of this group, you could say, I'm a Zuleika, I'm a Lauren, I'm a Tasha. And I definitely identified with Tasha, who's the high-strung workaholic. And so there were times when, you know, Tasha's like frustrated with the group. And I was like, I too am frustrated with this group. So I think that you can sort of map onto that. I think it's a big swing. I didn't necessarily go with it on every single little venture and tangent, but I do think there are some really great, like interesting new actors who are in this film. I particularly liked Desi Bing, who plays Lauren, who is a Black trans woman and a poet. And I just thought she had a really wonderful screen presence. And I would love to see her in something else again. And I thought Sasha Compare, who plays Tasha, my spirit animal, I thought she was also really great, too. So I liked it in parts. It didn't entirely work for me, but it's an interesting film for sure.
1: And Ford's previous films, what were they like?
0: So Test Pattern is about a couple who experience something really traumatic and they're like waiting in a hospital room together. It's a Black woman and a white man. And so it's sort of like their relationship drama sort of like playing out like as they're waiting in this hospital room. And LAFCA, the LA Film Critics Association that we are all in, gave Ford I think it was like the New Generation Award. I think this was in like 2021 or 2022. So that was a little bit more of like a serious drama, like an issue film.
1: And a two-hander, it sounds like.
0: And a two-hander. And this is like much more epic and sweeping in scope. It's got this kind of, I think it's trying to present this like really like nice, fun, like this group does not get movies like this, like queer Black people, femmes and stuff. Like they don't get fun Britney Spears Crossroads Road movies, you know? So it's like a really interesting, I think, experiment in doing that with this group of people.
1: And this all shot on location on this road trip?
0: Yeah, and I don't really want to give away where they end up because that would give away the mystery of where their friend is. But yeah, it's really kind of like very beautiful cinematography, location cinematography. They stop in Pittsburgh and they stop in Iowa City and Kansas City and all these different places. So yeah, a little road trip movie for the summer, the end of summer.
1: We're talking about Dreams in Nightmares, written and directed by Shatara Michelle Ford. The movie's unrated. You can see at Lemley's Glendale and the AMC Burbank Town Center. We'll continue with our critics on Film Week. We'll hear about the comedic crime film Idiot, starring Dave Franco and O'Shea Jackson Jr., and more. It's Film Week on LAist 89.3 in the LAist app, joined by critics Leo Lowenstein, Charles Solomon, and Katie Walsh. We're back in 90 seconds.
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1: It's Film Week on LAist 89.3 in the LAist app. I'm Larry Mantle with critics Katie Walsh, Charles Solomon, and Leo Lowenstein. Katie, you just used a term I wasn't familiar with, polycule, which
0: yes.
1: A polyamorous relationship of uncertain numbers. I didn't realize that. So I've learned a new word that I intend to use. So thank you.
0: We love to learn every day.
1: Absolutely. So thank you for that. We continue with our reviews with Idiots, a comedic crime film starring Dave Franco and O'Shea Jackson Jr. Macon Blair is the director, and Macon Blair wrote it with Alex Orr. Leo, please start us with Idiots.
2: If Dreams and Nightmares was a road trip that you might want to go along on, I would say that Idiots is about a road trip that you definitely wouldn't want any part of. All right. So this is a not very funny film in which Dave Franco and O'Shea Jackson Jr. are both recently laid off from their respective jobs and need to make some money. So they take a job where they're going to be hauling in a very spoiled rich kid played by Madison Thames, who is also something of a psychopath. And they're supposed to be bringing him to rehab. But along the way, there are all kinds of shenanigans, lots of sex, drugs, some violence, a lot of ickiness, bodily fluids, misbegotten hotel stay, Kiernan Shipka as a stripper who is sort of a warped Anora situation. The film goes astray in so many different ways. I don't really know even what to make of it, but it just felt like it was tonally off. The jokes didn't land for me. I thought the individual actors, Franco and Jackson, were okay, but the movie itself just was sort of meandering and lumbering at the same time. It didn't really travel with the sort of velocity or sort of lightness that you might hope for an actual comedy, and the criminal elements weren't really that engaging either. Weirdly, also, Peter Dinklage is in this movie. I could not for the life of me understand what he was doing there. It's a fairly small part, but I don't know why he agreed to take it. I thought it was just, you know, sort
1: sounds
2: of lacking.
1: Like a lot of incoherent outrageousness.
2: That's right, Larry. You don't even need to see it.
1: Katie, what did you think of Idiots?
0: It's a weird movie, for sure. It's way weirder than I thought it was going to be, because you sort of think it's going to be like a stoner comedy, and I wouldn't even call it a stoner comedy. It's a druggy road crime movie. So Macon Blair is an actor, mostly. He's
1: who's in the film.
0: Yeah, he's in the film in a small part, and you would probably recognize him from Blue Ruin or Green Room. The thing about this movie is, like, it's got a very odd pace. It's like weirdly slow and then punctuated by these bursts of outrageousness. I thought it looked great, though. The the cinematography is by Guillermo Garza, and it's just got this really surreal, you know, they're really extending this like surreal weirdness of as they get sort of increasingly intoxicated, consensually and non-consensually. But yeah, I don't know if it totally works. It kind of, I think it worked a little bit more on me than it did for Lael, but I just thought it was so strange. And I thought O'Shea Jackson Jr. was actually really good.
1: I've liked him in the things he's in.
0: Yeah, he was kind of the standout for me. I thought he was really good. And he and Dave Franco have a fun, like, they're enemies and they're fighting with each other, and then they're brothers, and then they, you know, they're back and forth sort of squabbling, which the bratty rich kid sort of takes advantage of. But I think Macon Blair is kind of trying to do some commentary on like social media and fame, and none of that stuff really worked for me. It's this strange world where this like rich bratty kid who's the psychopath, played by Mason Thames, is sort of famous and kids look up to him, and the world building just like wasn't really there.
1: It sounds though like you were able to latch on to some of the episodes in the thing.
0: Yeah, I mean, there's definitely some like really gross bodily fluid humor, like you said. But there were moments in between where I was sort of like, there is like a strange sort of vibe and tone and pace that I was like, I'm intrigued by this. Mm. I was at least a little bit intrigued by what was going on. I do think it looks great.
1: Idiots is the film. It's rated R. It's in select theaters. How to Divorce During the War, set in and filmed in Lithuania. Katie.
0: Yeah, so this is Lithuania's Oscar entry this year, so we might be hearing more about it. It is directed by Andreas Blaževičius. I'm sorry to all of the Lithuanians who are listening for butchering his name, but it's really interesting movie because it is about a couple, sort of bourgeois couple, who are living this very comfortable sort of boring life. He's an unemployed filmmaker. She's a sort of marketing executive at an internet company. The night before Russia invades Ukraine, she asks him for a divorce. And she's basically just like, I'm bored with my life. I didn't think it was going to be like this. They have one daughter. So then the next morning, after she's blown up their life, they are, you know, Lithuania is sort of thrown into chaos as they start getting Ukrainian refugees. And I think what's really interesting about this film is that, you know, you have this young couple who are like, you know, elder millennials or Gen X or something, who are, you know, they did not grow up during communism, but the fears of Russia and the communist effect is still like simmering throughout the Lithuanian culture. So he leaves, he goes to live with his parents. He's really upset to find out that his parents are watching Russian state television and
1: all the propaganda.
0: And the propaganda. I mean, at one point he smashes their satellite dish, and it's kind of like, okay, this is kind of like when people get upset at their parents for watching Fox News. And she takes in a Ukrainian family that are refugees. So it's like their lives get, you know, totally tossed topsy-turvy in ways completely beyond the divorce. He starts protesting the war and getting involved in all this activism, and suddenly he finds this new purpose. And she, you know, I think she was really hoping that, like, you know, she would have this exciting new life, and then suddenly it's not what she seems, what it seems she thought it would be, and their daughter is sort of acting out and having problems, behavioral problems as well. So It's a really interesting study of like what happens when you destroy your domestic bliss, even if that bliss was kind of boring and unfulfilling. And then also set against all of these political, cultural upheaval and things like that. I don't know that the movie kind of like quite dramatically or dramaturgically like reaches a certain level of insight or heights. It's sort of kind of all just sort of like ends in a very weird way where you're sort of not really expecting it to be like that. But it's just like a very, I think, relatable, normal kind of this is what this would be like.
1: Well, I would think the challenge in a film like this dramatically is the stakes are so high with the war mm-hmm. and what's going on in the people's lives directly experiencing. And then how do you make the stakes of this, you know, family sort of...
0: Right.
1: And it sounds like that they were able, the filmmaker was able to do that.
0: I think that the friction between the low stakes of the divorce and the high stakes of the war is what is the juice of this movie, right? Like, you know, here they are in their comfortable home and they have these sort of what seems like very, you know, the reason they get a divorce is because life is too comfortable. Yeah. It's boring.
1: They're quibbling over very low stakes.
0: Yeah. And she's upset that he's not like exciting anymore because he's this unemployed filmmaker and he's just at home being a housewife and she didn't want him to be a housewife and she's the breadwinner. And so it's this sort of like modern relationship problems. And then all of that gets thrown into stark relief at the idea of like war refugees. And I think also, like, you know, the Ukrainian, the invasion of Ukraine is so shocking because you don't expect a ground invasion of a European country in the 21st century. And so it's like, you know, all of these people's bourgeois lives got like upended in this really shocking way.
1: And of course, if you're one of the families, it's not low stakes.
0: No,
1: because
0: of course,
1: it's all the dissolution of a marriage and kids involved. It is a big deal.
0: It's interesting.
1: Yeah. How to Divorce During the War is unrated. You can see it in select Lemley theaters. It's Film Week on LAist 89.3. When we come back, we remember Tim Curry, who died earlier this week at the age of 80 at his home in Los Angeles. It's Film Week. We're back in 1 minute.
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12: How'd you do, I see you've met my faithful handyman. 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

0: sexual.
1: His most famous role, Tim Curry, from the Rocky Horror Picture Show. He began his career on stage in the West End in Hair. A longtime Angelino, who died earlier this week at the age of 80, had been living with the results of a stroke for a number of years, but left behind so many terrific performances on television series and in feature films as well. Probably Curry's second most famous role was from the movie Clue, as the sarcastic butler Wadsworth from the 1985 film. Here he spars with Miss Scarlet, played by Leslie Ann Warren.
2: I'm afraid your moment has come.
3: Not so fast, Miss Scarlet. I do have a secret or two.
2: Oh, yeah, such as?
3: The game's up, Scarlet. There are no more bullets left in that gun.
2: Oh, come on. You don't think I'm going to fall for that old trick?
3: It's not a trick. There was one shot at Mr. Body in the study, two for the chandelier, two at the lounge door, and one for the singing telegram.
2: That's not six.
3: One plus two plus two plus one.
2: Uh-uh. There was only one shot that got the chandelier. That's one plus two plus one plus one.
3: Even if you were right, that would be one plus one plus two plus one, not one plus two plus one plus one.
2: Okay, fine. One plus two plus one. Shut up! The point is, there's one bullet left in this gun, and guess who's going to get it?
1: From Clue, Leslie Ann Warren and Tim Curry. I'm joined by critics Leo Lowenstein, Katie Walsh, and Charles Solomon. Leo, let me start with you and your memories of Curry, your favorite performances of his.
4: You have to go with Frankenfurter from Rocky Horror. I know that's the iconic one that everyone always talks about. And that, you know, I think he so embodied that role that it's difficult to even contemplate it without him. And I was reading in some obits that he really hesitated on whether to take it, knowing that he would forever be identified with that, but decided to go for it anyway. And I think that just that, you know, it's true. I mean, 40 years, 50 years later, he still is. But of course, he's known for so many other things as well. Nothing for me on film stands out as much as, let's say, Rocky Horror, but I remember seeing clips of his performances in Spamalot,
1: yeah,
4: and also in Amadeus. He played Mozart on Broadway and was just absolutely phenomenal. And as King Arthur in Spamalot, he brought this sort of kinetic energy, this sort of verbal dexterity, and this incredible like he had this voice, you know, that was just so distinctive, yet could be applied
1: incredible
4: to so many
1: voice.
4: Different
1: speaking
4: things.
1: Speaking and singing.
4: That's
1: voice,
4: right.
1: Because
4: that's right.
1: You hear the power of it, mm-hmm, in Sweet Transvestite.
4: Yeah.
1: I mean, just such a powerful voice and presence. That, of course, was also a stage production, fully mounted as a production at the Roxy Theater in Hollywood before Lou Adler turned it into a feature film. In the documentary that came out, I don't know, a couple years ago on Rocky Horror Picture Show, Curry talked about how, and then he decided to just go for it, pull out all the stops, and the rest is his history. Charles, did you see the stage production?
5: I did, way back at the Roxy when I was a pup. And, you know, there are some players who just have a charisma that you can't look away from. And he was definitely one of those. I mean, Bette Midler, I remember having the same effect, that just comes out and they're playing to you and the theater could collapse around you and you'd never notice it. But you were talking about his voice, and he also did a lot of voices for animation, going back to Hexus, the evil mechanical monster in the Croyer's Fern Gully, The Last Rainforest. Probably his best known animated role would have been Nigel, the father in The Wild Thornberries, that he did in the series and in the feature with his, again, he just made it his own. Mm. And there are some performers, once again, that once you see them, you can't imagine anyone else in the role. It'd be like going, I can't imagine seeing anyone but Zero Mostel in A Funny Thing Happened,
1: yeah, right,
5: on the
1: exactly
5: way to the forum.
1: As though it was written
5: on the
1: for
5: roof.
1: Him.
5: Yeah,
1: yeah,
5: I mean, it was, why bother? That's who you're going to be thinking of the whole time.
1: Oh,
5: and,
1: so true.
5: You know, he was a performer like that.
1: Yeah. You, Katie?
6: Oh, I mean, would it shock anyone to know that I was super annoying about Rocky Horror Picture Show in high school? I was obsessed.
1: Were you there at midnight?
6: Oh, God. I was just watching the VHS tape with my friends over and over again. But I just love Tim Curry so much. I think, you know, for people who are my age, like, he was just such a ubiquitous part of our adolescence. I mean, he's in Home Alone 2. I think so many of us discovered Rocky Horror in high school. He's in Fern Gully, which was like a really, you know, important childhood film for a lot of people, my generation of elder millennials. And but he was such a like shapeshifter too. I mean, he had such a distinctive way about him, but he was also, you know, just such a like I was really into the very cheesy Three Musketeers movie with Kiefer Sutherland and Charlie Sheen, and he plays a villain in that. But you know, I don't know that I would necessarily have been like, that's Dr. Frankenfurter. Like, he was all, you know, he was just this like, you know, slimy cardinal in that. You know, he just was like, I just loved his essence and his but Frankenfurter is my favorite performance.
1: Well, I'm much older than you, but from my high school experience, it was, the film was playing on Hollywood Boulevard, and I went with my friends early evening. We took a break from studying, and I was just blown away by Rocky Horror. I couldn't believe, because it was so much out of the box, first of its kind, and Curry's performance was just absolutely riveting.
6: Yeah.
1: Extraordinary performance.
5: Well, there had been nothing else like it.
6: Yeah.
1: Mm. Yeah, nothing. Now, my friend said, you're going to love this film. You're going to have, boy, were they right. No,
6: I think
1: no
6: we
1: question.
6: Also should just, we can't forget that he played the original Pennywise the Clown in the Stephen King
1: It
6: miniseries. And that was one of the first like horror movies I saw. And so, yes, he definitely traumatized me and titillated me in equal measure.
1: And that's the creepy clown we think of. That is the iconic scary clown.
6: Yes.
1: No question. Our Film Week critics joining us this week, Charles Solomon, Leah Lowenstein, and Katie Walsh. Thanks so much for being with us. Much more to come on LAist 89.3 and the LAist app. Have a great weekend.

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1: Hey everyone, it's Jacob Margolis, and it's the minute before 1 o'clock. Coming up next, we have This Old House Radio Hour. 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
6: 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I'm Jen Largis. 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
9: Live from NPR News in Washington, I'm Louise Schiavone. Rescue efforts along the Nepal-China border continue into a fourth day after devastating floods and mudslides erupted without warning, leaving more than 600 dead and almost 3,000 missing. Druba Gurmachan is with World Vision International, a Christian relief group. She tells NPR's All Things Considered that accessibility to affected communities is a huge problem as they battle rough landscape and seasonal rain.
10: We have sent two trucks of food, but on the side of the river, it was totally unreachable. Accessibility is the main biggest challenge at the moment. Another issue is we are in the midst of heavy monsoon season.
9: Authorities are still finding survivors. Close to 4,000 people have been rescued so far. President Trump says the United States has reached a major oil agreement with Venezuela. NPR's Julia Simon reports the deal would give American interests control over 65 billion barrels of Venezuelan oil and would involve development of 17 oil fields.
11: In a post on Truth Social, President Trump says that the new deal, quote, more than doubles American oil reserves and, quote, will substantially lower gas prices for all Americans. But while these are proven oil reserves in Venezuela, there's a lag time of years between producing that oil and getting it to market. Many of the details of the deal are unclear, but what is significant, oil experts say, is that the U.S. would have majority control of the oil reserves. Experts tell NPR it's a sign that Venezuela is backtracking on state control in the industry and laying out the red carpet for U.S. oil companies. Julia Simon, NPR News.
9: President Trump's former teleprompter operator has reached a deal with federal regulators over his betting on the president's words. NPR's Bobby Allen reports the former White House staffer confessed to insider behavior.
12: Gabriel Perez was President Trump's longtime teleprompter operator. Federal investigators say starting late last year, he would put money down on yes or no bets on whether the president would or would not say something at an event. Now, federal authorities say Perez will give back around $100,000 in profits and pay a $65,000 fine. Military personnel, company insiders, and others have been caught abusing insider information for profits on prediction markets Kalshi and Poly Market. But Perez is the first known White House official who used access to the president to profit on so-called mention markets. The president's son, Donald Trump Jr., is an advisor to Kalshi and Poly Market. He also is a financial stakeholder in the companies. Bobby Allen, NPR News.
9: Russian strikes in and around the capital of Ukraine continued into the weekend in the deadliest attack of the war this year. At least 37 died in the Bukha district, where an attack ignited a fire that spread through homes and buildings and included a munitions warehouse. A local official says at least 50 buildings were damaged. This is NPR News in Washington. Voters in Iceland cast their ballots today in a referendum on whether to restart negotiations with the European Union about joining the bloc. Esme Nicholson has details.
13: Iceland first applied to join the European Union in 2009 in the wake of the financial crisis that hit the island hard. Talks stalled amid political concerns about sovereignty loss and fishing rights. But the current referendum comes amid a push to bolster maritime security in the Arctic and North Atlantic in response to President Trump's threats to take over Greenland and amid concerns about Russian naval movements in the region. Iceland is already part of the Schengen zone of visa-free travel, but at a time of global instability, Brussels is eager to show that the 27-nation union is able to grow rather than shrink, as it has done since Brexit. For NPR News, I'm Esme Nicholson in Berlin.
9: Nashville International Airport may be heading for a name change. Tennessee Governor Bill Lee has announced he would support renaming the airport for Dolly Parton. The Nashville Airport Authority considers the question next month. And in Nashville tonight,
14: Jolene.
9: The Grand Ole Opry will honor Dolly Parton and her vast impact on country music with a special tribute. She died at age 80 after a brief battle with cancer. Some ticket sale proceeds will go to her Imagination Library. The project has provided hundreds of millions of free books to children. I'm Louise Schiavone, NPR News, Washington.
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6: 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I'm Jen Largis. Smart home technology is everywhere, but does it actually work? And do you really want some device running your home? The truth is, AI can take care of a lot of boring stuff, as long as you set the rules. AI expert Tiffany Chazay explains where it helps and where humans still need to stay in charge. So Tiffany, can AI run your home?
7: Absolutely. Parts of it already can. And the list is getting long really fast because AI can monitor what's happening inside your home, can recognize patterns, make recommendations, and even take action if you give it permission. The important thing, though, is like the human is still the one deciding.
6: I would still like to be in charge.
7: Yes. I like to think that like AI is like this home concierge. It watches the repetitive details, it coordinates the systems, and it brings information to your attention. It can take a meaningful portion of the work from you in the home.
6: Walk me through a good way to sort of conceptualize the difference between a smart home device and the way AI sort of connects everything.
7: Yeah. So like a traditional smart home device kind of runs based on one fixed rule. But AI can consider context and interpret information. So it can choose between several possible actions. So instead of just turning the porch light, it can see like, has the sun even set? So it can ask itself those questions and kind of make more advanced decisions rather than just turn it on at 7.
6: What are some other things that AI can actually do to run your home?
7: What you can do with AI is kind of like set a goal. So like, let's say you want to be more energy efficient. Your AI can pay attention to the weather and let you know it's about to be hot. It's time to lower the blinds or just lower them for you. Another thing I love, though, is that AI is really good at having the memory and the history of what's been going on. We had an issue where we had like three problems with our dryer. AI is able to say, well, these are all actually connected to one part. Instead of solving them one problem at a time and letting eventually the entire dryer go out, it's recognizing that one part is potentially the root cause of these issues. Let's say, you know, you buy a brand new fridge and there's maintenance on that fridge. So that manual can just be handed over to an AI and you could say, schedule this for me. It's not doing something fancy. It's just doing the boring work of saying like, hey, every 6 weeks, we need to do this thing on the fridge. So that's really the key there is like, it's so great with that memory and the reasoning with your information.
6: And what was the connection between the dryer and AI? Was it you inputting that information or were these things speaking without you in some way?
7: So this is really where I'm still the human in the loop. So I coordinate my information for my home in a simple project. And you can do this with ChatGPT, with Claude. So if I come back tomorrow and I talk to ChatGPT about something else, it's not going to bring up my dryer because that's in its own little world inside the AI.
6: So I'm thinking of this as the holder in my office that has files. Each of these is its separate area to keep that information in that one folder.
7: Exactly.
6: See how old I am? I'm talking about folder.
7: No, but you know what? That's actually brilliant because that's exactly what it is with AI.
6: I'm so curious to know what you have AI do in your home.
7: In my house, AI runs basically the entire system with my lights and with my music, my home entertainment system. And it just does it through simple shortcuts on my phone and smart plugs. The lighting system runs on a series of rules. And this can be done with any like automation app. It can be done with a lot of different ways, but I love it because it's built into my iPhone. So there's rules like if I am home, and it's Thursday evening, I'm teaching a class. So I'll be in the office. I don't need the living room light on until 9 o'clock. So all these rules have just been told to the AI and it has the information. So when it comes time for the light to turn on, it'll consider what's the context.
6: Now, do you have any concerns with AI and your data?
7: Absolutely. I always want to know what information a device is collecting, where it's being processed, how long it's stored, which companies can access it. Local processing is highly, highly valuable. All that means is just processing the information on a device in your home instead of maybe putting everything onto the cloud or giving everything to one app. Just having the ownership of that data so that you're not kind of compromising your security.
6: So if you're new like me to AI, what is a good sort of starting point to have it maybe run some things in my home?
7: I always say start with something that's irritating or a waste of time or that you're forgetting. You really just need something simple that can save you a little bit of time. I really like using smart plugs, sensors. So I think starting with that really reliable, boring thing that's just going to save you time and you're going to notice it when it stops. That's kind of my rule.
6: So what do you think AI will be able to do in your home maybe in the next couple of years?
7: We're going to continue to see, I think, an agent that connects these different gadgets and manages a system. So when something breaks, it can diagnose. And I also think it's going to be a lot more of a conversational experience. You're not going to have to go through 17 apps. Like right now, it's so fragmented and hectic. And in the future, it'll just be like being a manager or a leader to your tools. Just like, here's what I want. Make it happen.
6: Tiffany, we appreciate your expertise and we appreciate you being here.
7: Thank you so much.
6: That was Tiffany Chizé. See more of her AI tips at techtiff.ai on Instagram. Right now, we're answering your home improvement and DIY questions. You can call us at 877-864-7460. 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Or you can leave us a voicemail anytime. 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
14: Hi, my name's Rhett Crow, and I live in Athens, Georgia.
6: Hey, Rhett, what's your question today?
14: I have an 1895 house with 4x8 foot windows. They're very porous. And in the mid-90s, I got custom storm windows made, and they are kind of big and unwieldy. We've taken them down 3 times to paint the house, and they are kind of coming to the end of their life. I'm retired and I don't have a whole lot of money and I don't even know what I will do. Is there some solution that I can tighten these windows up without spending, you know, tens of thousands of dollars?
16: Absolutely. Well, we've got Zach Detmore, general contractor for the show, here on the line to help us out. Zach, I think a lot of people face this question, right? You know, maybe your windows aren't in the best shape, and it's just the thought of replacing them feels extreme.
17: I've got the solution.
16: Oh, good.
14: Oh, great.
16: See, Rhett, we're going to be fine.
17: Yeah. You know who actually uses this solution every year? Me.
16: Oh, good. Yeah, this is personally tested by Zach Detmore.
17: Yes. So I have a house with 120-year-old windows, 38 of them. Mm-hmm. To replace them with vinyl replacement windows would be $28,000. To replace them with really high-quality European windows would be about $78,000. So what I
16: You're very familiar with those numbers. Yes. You chewed on those, haven't you?
17: Oh, yeah. Trust me. I noodled those and I said, you know what? I'm going to Puerto Rico and freezing. But so what I do every year is I buy this stuff called, it's basically like temporary caulking. So the windows leak like a sieve, right? There's nothing separating me from the outdoors, and it's much colder where I live than where you live, right? And so I basically just put a bead of caulking between the window stop and the sash, and I just caulk the gap shut. And then come the spring, when I'm ready to open my windows, I grab that bead of sealant and it just peels right off. It doesn't take the paint off. It doesn't take the finish off. And job done. It's something like, I want to say $7 to $14 per tube. And I think two or three tubes does my whole house. So, and I imagine your house doesn't have as many windows as mine. You only have set, boom, one tube, you're good to go. Get yourself a caulking gun if you don't have one, and you can do some practice. I'll give you a little pro tip. If you don't really want to make it look beautiful, you want to make the bead of sealant be at least a quarter inch or larger in diameter, because if it's really, really thin, it's not going to peel off as easily. So this is, you know, you really want it to be chunky enough that the product holds together, because it's like, think of like a stretchy rubber is what it turns into. But golly, I don't know why more people don't talk about this stuff. It's great. And think, I still have, if I had the $78,000 in the bank, I would still have it, but I spent it at Puerto Rico. So
14: much better pictures.
17: Yeah, exactly. Yeah.
16: Can't show them to anybody.
14: Is this a special kind of caulk or just regular caulk?
17: Oh, it's not regular caulk. Do not use regular caulk. Okay. This is a specialized caulk. And because I live in a cold climate, it's something that's very readily available. So I don't know if you can pick it up at your local hardware store, but you could order it online. And what you're looking for is like a terminology that says something like peel away. So temporary, you know, for windows and doors, temporary draft stopping, and it peels off. You're not looking like, there's going to be a lot of standard caulkings that say door and windows. You want something that you remove. The one I use is clear, and it says peel, very large letters on it, a temporary product.
14: Okay.
17: So look for that and you'll be golden.
14: Awesome. You just saved my electric bill.
17: Oh, no, you're heating with electric? That's expensive.
16: That's the worst.
14: It's more, and Georgia, it has more to do with AC. The heat isn't much down here, but until the summer. And then it's frying hot.
16: Oh, geez. Mm. You don't want to lose your cool air out the window either.
17: You know, it's still never going to be as good as new windows, but it's certainly a lot cheaper. And also, if it doesn't work, then you're exactly where you are now, minus, you know, a few bucks.
16: $10.
14: A tube of coke.
17: Yeah.
16: All right, Rhett, we wish you luck with it.
14: Awesome. Thank you so much. I've never heard of that, and I will definitely find it.
16: Yeah, give it a try. Let us know how it goes.
14: I will. Thank you so much.
16: Coming up, we answer more of your home improvement and DIY questions. 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
4: Hi, my name is Jeanette Davies, and I'm calling from Hanford, California.
3: Hi, Jeanette. What's your question today?
4: Yes, I own a property, a townhouse, 1,200 square feet in Henderson, Nevada, and I have family members living in it now, but I really hate the flooring. It's terrible. In the kitchen area, I have sort of a sand-colored tile that has basically been very impossible to keep clean. In the living room area, we have a sort of a cherry fake wood. And then up in the upstairs, we have carpet that is very old. And here's what I want to do. And I was looking for some advice. I've heard that people can paint their tile. Number one, I don't know if that's a good idea. Number two, I really just want to get rid of all the flooring and have the same kind of flooring throughout the entire house.
3: Absolutely.
4: So that's my question. Yeah,
3: absolutely. Well, I'm here with Zach Detmore, a general contractor for the show. And Zach, we've thought through a lot of flooring options in the past, haven't we?
5: Certainly. And this won't be the last time we do either.
3: This won't. But it will be the 27th time we've talked about painting tile and agreeing that we don't think it's a good idea, right?
5: Yeah, I think you're right, Jed. It's bad for business.
3: Mm-hmm.
5: And the main reason is it's very hard for anything to stick to tile, right? Because it's smooth.
4: True.
5: And one of the things that keeps your floors from looking less dirty than they actually are is the fact that they are different color. There's a variation in color. So once you paint something a solid color, you will see everything. If you thought it was hard to keep clean before, you'll see everything because it's just monochromatic, you know? So
3: I've seen some people do it in low traffic areas and it held up for a little while. I'm not saying that all painted tile is bad, but I think especially in a kitchen and a high traffic area where there's a lot of moisture, there's, you know, things being, you might want to mop it. You might want to clean it a little more aggressively. That's a tough spot for painted tile to survive and look well done.
5: Yeah.
4: Yeah. I have my reservations if it was a good idea or not. So
5: your instincts are correct.
4: I guess what I'm really looking for is uniformity throughout the whole townhouse, because basically right now it's so fragmented.
3: So Zach, which way does that have you leaning?
5: I think honestly, it probably makes an argument for an engineered floor. So an engineered floor is a piece of hardwood that is stuck to a piece of plywood. The fact that it's stuck to plywood means you're going to have less of that seasonal movement that we're concerned about because of the area you live in. And the fact that it's pre-finished potentially means it's finished in a factory, so you're not paying someone to sand it, stain it, and do the finishing work at your job. You're basically just paying for installation. You're going to pay a little bit more potentially for a pre-finished engineer floor than you would for a solid wood floor, because a solid wood isn't finished yet, but then you're going to save it on the finishing, and you can typically get it to match your steps, and you can pick the color and finish

0: want at the store, that light color, right there. You know what it's going to look like. You buy it as is and get it installed. So that to me, I think is a nice sweet spot that threads the needle between spending too much, but also giving you a durable floor that's going to work for you, but also work for many people who live in this space after you.
1: Mm-hmm.
2: Right, which is a good point, since it is a property I'd like to, to leave to my children when I'm gone.
0: Exactly. And one thing we're sure about is that things just keep getting more expensive. So maybe it's $5,000 to replace the floors. Maybe it's $50,000. I'm not sure. But the bottom line is, if this is a legacy property and your grandchildren are using it, you're going to be, maybe you spend 25% more going from LVP to the hardwood now, but you're going to save them a heck of a lot of money down the road when they turn it over. They just need to sand those floors. And that's a nice gift to give them. Good luck with it. And thanks for making a conscientious choice here.
2: Thank you. I appreciate your expertise.
1: Call us now to have your home improvement or DIY question answered. 877-864-7460. That's 877-864-7460. Or you can leave us a voicemail anytime. Hello, you're on the Sold House Radio Hour.
3: Hi, this is Rebecca Obstahagi from Minneapolis, Minnesota.
1: Hi, Rebecca. What's your question today?
3: Well, we bought a house like 2 miles from our old house, and it's in a different kind of area, much more newer homes than our old house, and it has oak floors, but the spaces between the boards are getting bigger.
1: Mm-hmm.
3: And I don't understand why.
1: Absolutely. We've got Zach Detmore, a general contractor for the show, here on the line with us. Zach, you've never seen floorboards open up like that, have you?
0: Not in the last 10 minutes. All right, Rebecca. So when did you purchase this house?
3: Last May.
0: And when did you start noticing they were opening up? What part of January?
3: I totally didn't even notice when we, did the walkthrough of the house. It's just such a completely different house than what we were living in. We were living in like a wonderful 100-year-old house, with oak woodwork and stuff. And this is much more modern. So anyway, it just kind of came to our, notice after we've lived here for a while, and I've just noticed all these spaces between the boards, and I just know that how on earth could you squeeze the boards back together, to get rid of the spaces. So.
0: Gotcha. So here's what's happening. When you purchase new wood floors, you need to bring them into your house and acclimate them. And you need to acclimate them to the humidity you're hoping is in that house, right? And you said this house is relatively new, right? Do you think these were the original floors or they were replaced recently?
3: Yeah, well, this house is, it's 30 years old, right?
4: 1993
3: it was built. So...
0: So what I think is happening,
3: to me, it's new.
0: Right. So what I think is happening is just failure to acclimate the floors properly. So that the wood may have been a little bit too large, meaning it was swollen up because it grows, sort of side to side. So not in the long direction, but it'll grow in the short direction. So it was swollen when it was installed. And then once the house got conditioned, the humidity has been lower ever since. So unfortunately, this isn't a simple fix because it's going to somewhat be cyclical with the season. So probably you bought the house in May, you were focused on other things, then you headed into the humid time of the year. And over the summer, the gaps are smaller. And then You started noticing it more as humidity dropped, at least in New Jersey. You know, we really see in my house, I see big gaps in the floor more acutely in January, February, and March. And they really annoy me. You know, there's crumbs falling in them. And then here comes July. And I'm like, you know, they're not that bad. I don't know why they didn't bother me. But they basically shrink up because wood is a product that moves. So what I typically recommend people do is pick the ones that
3: live with it.
0: Well, yeah, basically
1: looking down for a few months.
0: Pick the ones that bother you the most, and you can buy a wax, sort of like a wax crayon, and you can either sort of drive it into the gap, or you could take a lighter or some sort of heat source and sort of melt it in, and then the wax is soft enough that come the humid season, if it pushes out, it will be soft. If you put wood filler in there that gets hard and brittle, it's the type of thing that it'll push out of the joint. It'll catch on your socks and it'll be chalky and gross. But the wax is soft enough that it'll sort of move with the floor. And that's basically what we'll do. It's something you can do yourself. You could just do one crack. You could take the time and do bunches of them, but we'll sort of like work through a client's house who has this problem because it's very, very common. And sort of just say, you know, all right, we filled that one. Do you want us to keep going or should we stop there? Oh, this one's beginning to bother you. And just sort of hit the main thoroughfares. You know, if it's a kitchen, if it's a mudroom, a place where you're sweeping constantly, maybe we'll do more. If it's under a bed or a sofa, you know, we'll just let it do its thing. But that's typically the solution, is to just sort of go around with wax and fill where necessary.
3: Repeat the name of that wax.
0: Oh, so there's not necessarily one specific wax. So if you go to your local home center, typically in the painting department, they're going to have, like, close to the stains, they're going to have either a multi-pack that has several browns, because you know, each board's a little different color. So you typically want to buy like four or five different colors, and you kind of mix and match and pick the one that's closest for that application.
3: Yeah, my floor is completely blonde. It's natural, I guess you'd say.
0: Right. So if you're worried about it, there's a kit you can buy. If you search on the internet, wax kit, and it's got like 27 different colors. And I think it's less than $40. And that's what we use, because then we have sort of the whole rainbow to pick from. We can touch up everything. So get yourself a wax kit and a lighter and a little pillow to sit on, and you know, maybe a glass of wine.
3: Yeah. And when can I make an appointment with you for you to come to my house?
0: I'm available tomorrow.
1: He's already getting his keys. Yeah. He's got his keys. He's on his way.
3: I'll give you the combination.
1: Okay.
0: Excellent.
1: Thanks for the call, Rebecca.
3: Thank you.
0: Good luck. Have fun.
3: Okay. Bye-bye.
1: Call us now at 877-864-7460. That's 877-864-7460. Or you can leave us a voicemail. Hello, you're on This Old House Radio Hour.
5: Hi, Jen. My name is Mara, and I'm in Los Angeles, California.
1: Hi, Mara. What's your question today?
5: My question is, I live in a house that's quite typical of L.A. It's a 1930s one-story house. Spanish style, and there's lots of tile in it. There's kind of a tile backsplash in the bathroom that has a horizontal crack in it. Lots of settlement, and we're in earthquake country.
1: Mm-hmm.
5: The crack is really uneven. It's probably the width of about 6 4-inch tiles.
1: Okay.
5: The crack goes through the shiny glaze. My initial idea was just to replace that one row of tiles. Two big issues. One is it's a 1930s color, so I'd have to have a custom batch of like 300 tiles made in order to replace this roll of four. And then just as big a problem, if not bigger, is that if some tile person comes in and knocks those tiles out, there's always the chance that they're going to crack one of the adjacent tiles, in which case I create a bigger mess than I'm solving. What do you think? I've been working on this for ages, and I don't know what to do.
1: I'm sure. Well, we've got Zach Detmore, general contractor for the show, and the show's Mason Mark McCullough, both here to help. Mark, is that an option to remove a section of a tile and fill in any way, or how would you normally handle that?
6: So the problem with that is going to be if you extract whatever is broken in that crack. So now you have an open crack and you're lucky enough to find the correct material that can be used. And I think it's aesthetics mostly. It's going to be the color that's going to concern you because that crack is not going to go away. And if you are able to fill that crack and get some kind of satisfaction from the color, the problem is going to be that that crack is going to come back. I think what your only option to make it right is replace the tile. But before you put in something new, you're going to have to find the cause of that crack. I do understand the settling and the earthquakes and all that. That's very viable. But there is some kind of carpentry or something backing up that tile that is showing you that horizontal crack. Sometimes it's a 2x4 stacked on top of a 2x4 and then used as a backer for the tile. Any movement or shrinkage in the wood is going to take away the resistance of the tile. And again, that crack will just show up. And as far as extracting, it's just like anything else. You really have to have someone or yourself with the correct mindset. You know it's going to be tedious. You know it's going to take you a minute, and you know you have to be skillful. To me, it's a matter of time. So if you slow down and really concentrate on what you're doing, you shouldn't damage the tile that are adjacent to the ones that you do want to take out. Zach, what do you think can be done about the backer?
0: Sure. I mean, I think once you open it up, if it looks like it's just a clean crack, you could fortify it with some sort of epoxy or mortar right to fix it. My tip for you in terms of the demolition phase is you can get a diamond cutting blade for a rotary tool. So that's one of those sort of handheld rotating tools. This is probably the size of like a silver dollar, and it's very, very thin. So it allows you to very precisely and accurately make relief cuts in the tile you're removing so that you can remove it in pieces, because it's typically when you're trying to remove something in one big chunk that you start undermining the surface that the adjacent tiles are adhered to. And then see if you can track down that tile. First person that comes to mind for me is like the vintage tile shop. It's this this wonderful woman who sort of like goes into people's basements and plumbing supplies houses that are closing down, and she buys all that stuff. So see if you can find it there. Or you may find like a really cool accent that you fall in love with that you could insert into there. But yeah, really, really slow, easy demo. And I think, yeah, you're right. And there's no way to fill that gap and be satisfied with it, but you could definitely swap it out.
5: I love the idea of the vintage tile shop. Diamond blade, if I run that past a tile person, they'll know. If I say, can you take it out in small pieces with a diamond blade, will they know what I'm saying?
0: I would say once you hire someone, you're going to have to rely on their expertise to do it in a way. I would just stress your anxiety about undermining the substrate. So, you know, hey, my goal is to really preserve everything around here. So I'd really love to have the conversation about this becoming a bigger thing before it becomes a bigger thing. So let's not start the project unless we're going to do our best to keep it a small thing, right? But yeah, they would absolutely know what you're talking about if you said a small diamond blade.
5: Super helpful and really appreciate it. Thank you so much.
0: Take care.
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13: 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I'm Jen Largis. Coming up, a 3D printer can be a surprisingly useful tool when something around the house breaks. But first, we head to North Carolina's Outer Banks, where Silver Linings Playbook author Matthew Quick remembers the dream home he nearly lost to a devastating storm and what it forced him to reckon with.
7: I'm Matthew Quick. I'm an author, and this is my old house. My wife and I always wanted to be full-time artists. After Silver Linings took off and the movie hit, we finally had money to buy a place that we could make into a house of art and music. It was a place that Alicia and I were both going to write novels. She had a baby grand piano that she played and she was recording music. When I saw it, it looked palatial, to be honest. And there was just about 50 feet of windows where all you could see is the sound. The first thing we thought is that the sunsets are going to be epic here. My wife, who suffers from seasonal affective disorder, practically wept with relief. This would be a living space that would change us psychologically. It was a place where the outer world merged with the inner world. And sometimes you would see dolphins coming up, you would see eagles, you would see osprey diving all day and taking up fish. So it was really as close to nature as I had ever been. On the first floor, there was a full bar where the original owner had epoxied all of these images from his life. And he was a playboy, surfer, you know, it was full of casino chips and pictures of him with his shirt off with girls in bikinis. It was radical. And I thought, well, that would be the first thing that we'd take out. But everyone would come and see the bar top and would love it. So we kept that. When I quit my tenured teaching position, I told my father that I was doing this because I had always dreamed of being a novelist, and he called me an idiot. He just thought it was the worst idea ever. After the movie came, you know, I had book contracts and I was being paid to write screenplays in Hollywood. I really thought that buying the house in the Outer Banks was signified to my father that I wasn't an idiot. But when he came to my house for the first time, he walked through the door, walked up the steps, threw himself down on the couch and crossed his arms, and then refused to speak to anybody for an hour. It really crushed me. But I look back now and I see that my father's success and his sense of self were very fragile. The higher I climbed in my career, the more threatening he found it. And I think it really stained that house for me as well. There were great nights. My closest friends and I would sit on my bulkhead at 2 a.m. and look at the mainland and see all the little twinkling lights at night. And there was always this one little green light that reminded me of the light Gatsby would see in The Great Gatsby. You know, and I would sit there and think about that wonderful novel and feel like I was living this fairy tale life. But I think that the drinking was sustaining the fantasy for me in a lot of ways. I can only do that for so long before my 40-something body gave out and said, you know, we got to make a change. I got sober cold turkey, and I got writer's block at that time. So my career stalled out. I started to feel I wasn't worthy of the house. And so the house became this great symbol for that, because anyone who saw my house would say, oh, Matthew Quick is killing it. But for at least half of the time I was living there, it was the worst time of my life, period. It was a few days before Christmas, and I had come home from book tour, and my wife said, I need to tell you something. You know how there was a storm last night? She took me out back, and it looked like a giant had come and ripped the bottom 8-foot bulkhead 10 feet out into the sound. The water just took everything. It was as though there were these forces in the world that could just come and rip a part of you away at any time. I have this recurring dream where the house would fall in the sound with my wife and my dog in it and me, and it would happen every night. I brought this up with my analyst, of course, and we started talking about the house being a metaphor for my father's mind. The dementia had come and his memories were leaking out. And so Alicia and I made the decision to sell the house and to move to Beaufort, South Carolina, where my parents were, for me to spend time with my father trying to heal this father-son wound that we had, which is what I've been doing for the last 3 years. The iPhone brings up those old pictures, and I'll see a picture of the house, and I'll say, this is so beautiful, I can't believe that I actually live there. It seems like a dream or a fantasy, even though it was our life for 10 years. And one of the things I really try to do now is be grateful for the moment and be grateful in real time for the places that we are. And so that's been a real healing experience. And that house taught me a lot. And I think it took me where I needed to go. And I'm grateful for that.
13: That was Matthew Quick. Dad, Love Me, a memoir from Avid Reader Press, is out now. Do you ever wonder about the stuff in your house and where it actually came from? Marketplace's David Brancaccio did some digging, and what he found is stranger than you'd think.
14: There's an object in your kitchen drawer that the church once believed was a tool of the devil. Four of them probably in there in a little tray next to the spoons. Start with the name. It comes from the Latin forca, a pitchfork, and the word for the forked frame the Romans strapped across a condemned man before they executed him by the whip. Knives go back 2.5 million years, spoons 3,000. The fork is brand new, as eating utensils go. By the 11th century, the Byzantines eat with small personal forks, gold, silver, ivory. And in the year 1004, one travels west. Maria Agiropolina, niece of the Byzantine emperor, comes to Venice to marry the son of the Doge with a case of golden forks. Two prongs each. At the banquet, she doesn't touch her food. Her eunuchs cut it into pieces. She spears each one and lifts it to her mouth. Venice loses its mind. A clergyman denounces her from the pulpit. God, in his wisdom, he says, already gave man natural forks, his fingers. To use metal instead insults him, and the shape does not help. Two prongs on the handle. Everybody in that church knows who else carries one of those. 2 years later, plague comes through Venice. It takes Maria, it takes her husband, it takes their infant son. That should be the end of the story. It is not, because a monk named Peter Damian sits down to write about her. He never met her. He was a child when she died. He writes that she was too delicate to touch her own food, that she impaled it, his word, on a golden instrument with two prongs, that her vanity was hateful to God, that God took revenge, and her body rotted while she still lived in it. She died of plague. So did her husband. So did her child. But Damian became a saint. Saints get the last word. And that closes the book on the fork in Europe for the next 400 years. What finally breaks the spell is candy. 15th century Italy gets rich on sugar, and the fashionable dish is whole fruit preserved in syrup. It's sticky, right? Slides off a spoon, impossible with a knife. So out comes the fork. And because there are more guests with a sweet tooth than there are forks in the house, you wipe yours off and pass it to the next person beside you. It spreads, but it's still not respectable. In 1605, a satirical French novel mocks the court of Henry III as an island of hermaphrodites, meaning theater, artifice, falsehood. And how do you know them? Well, they eat with forks, badly, spilling more than they swallow. That's the fork in 1605, foreign, effete, a little satanic, and bad at its job. 1611, an Englishman named Thomas Coriat comes home from Italy and reports that the Italians won't let a man touch the serving dish with his fingers. London finds this hilarious. They nickname him Forcifer, fork bearer, which in Latin also means gallows bird. England comes around the way England usually does, through money. A fork is silver. Silver is status. By 1633, Charles I rules that it is decent to use a fork. By 1700, it's standard across Europe, although British sailors are still refusing them as unmanly in 1897. America is later still. Under British trade law, the colonies ship raw materials out and buy finished goods back, so a fork is an import and an indulgence. Governor Winthrop of Massachusetts is said to have owned the first one in the colonies, for a while, the only one. Americans don't really pick up the fork until after they've thrown out the British. And then it wins outright. Two prongs become three, three become four, somebody curves them, so it can scoop as well as stab. So tonight, you'll open a drawer and take out a small steel pitchfork, you'll put it in your mouth 40 times, and you won't think about it once. 1970, a Massachusetts company that supplied rations to the military trademarks a piece of molded plastic, a spoon, with tines cut into the end. The spork. Kentucky Fried Chicken hands them out first, then everybody, cafeterias, prisons, drive-thrus. One utensil is cheaper than two. And look what it is, a spoon that cannot hold soup, a fork that can't hold anything, a tool that does both jobs badly on purpose so you can eat in a car with one hand and throw it out. A saint vilifies a woman for a golden fork with two prongs, vanity, he calls it. 900 years later, we made one out of petroleum, gave it away free with fried chicken, and dropped it in the trash on the way out. Now that, some will say, is a tool of the devil. And that's the secret history of your home. I'm David Brancaccio. Now back to you, Jen.
13: Thanks, David. Curious about what's in your home? You can call us at 877-864-7460 and tell us what you want to know. Ever have a small part break at home? Well, you don't always have to wait for a replacement to arrive. A 3D printer can make everything from a new appliance handle to a simple shim, and they're easier to use than you might think. You may even be able to try one out at your local library or community center. Jake Ward is here to share the everyday fixes he's making with his. Okay, Jake, can anyone use a 3D printer?
15: The short answer is absolutely yes. It used to be that with 3D printers, you had to be a tinkerer. You had to assemble it from a kit. You had to know how to calibrate it, how to dial in all the settings just right to get something useful off of it. But the great thing about modern 3D printers is that's just no longer the case. It's a lot more of just an appliance. You unbox it, you plug it in, hit print, and watch it do its thing. So if you can operate just a standard inkjet printer, you can use a 3D printer.
13: So what have you used a 3D printer for in your home?
15: When I bought my first 3D printer, my wife was extremely skeptical. I decided to kind of look around the house and see if there was anything I could print to make her life a bit easier. The first thing I printed was our toddler has these bibs that she'll use when she eats, and we didn't have a great way of drying them. So I printed this custom double hook that came down from our cabinets, and we could hang them right there above the sink and it would dry perfectly. And the next thing I printed was she would go on these long walks with the stroller and there was nowhere to put her large water tumbler. So yeah. I custom 3D printed this nice little cup holder that clipped onto the handlebars and was just perfect for quick access to the water. That cup holder video actually got 17 million views. So
13: I believe that. That's a real problem.
15: Yeah. So she recently dropped the lid to our crock pot. Luckily, the glass was intact, which is nice, but the plastic handle completely shattered, which bad for her, good for me, because I get to show off the usefulness of the 3D printer.
13: One more time. This is a good investment.
15: Right. So I printed out this nice handle and I upgraded it too. I had it in a slot for the cord to go when you're transporting it. So you can customize 3D prints to like your specific needs. It's great for that.
1: And so are there any limitations to 3D printing?
15: One big one is the size. So standard 3D printers are about a little less than 1 cubic foot. So if you want to print something, it's going to need to fit within that, or you're going to have to get creative in how to break up your thing into smaller pieces and have them like interlock together. Generally, they're not food safe. So printing a crockpot handle, fine, but a crockpot ladle, probably not fine. Temperature can be an issue for some prints. So if you have something that's going to be outside or in extreme temperatures, you're going to want to use a material that has a bit more heat resistance.
1: Yeah, how do you know if the material is strong enough for what you're looking to print?
15: There's two basic materials that are used. The first one is PLA. That's going to be useful for anything from decorative items to more light duty hooks. Like I've had one hold 25 pounds, no problem. And then if you want something that's a bit stronger, there's a material called PETG. There are engineering grade filaments that are a bit higher strength than that if you need that. But I'd say PLA and PETG are going to be the right choice for 95% of use cases.
1: And are those compatible with all printers, or is it kind of like an inkjet printer where you got to get the cartridge that matches your setup?
15: That is not the case at all with 3D printing. Hmm. You can get any brand of filament and it's pretty universal. It's going to work on your printer. Like I mentioned, there are some higher grade materials that do have specific requirements. For instance, you might need a printer that is enclosed as opposed to open air, just so drafts don't come in. But for the most part, any filament can work on any printer.
1: And where do you find designs to print?
15: The 3D printing community is very open source. So there's thousands and thousands of designs available online on websites like Printables or MakerWorld. And so you can just download a design that you want and hit print, and it's easy as that.
1: When you do think of a design, what kind of apps or different programs do you suggest for a beginner?
15: The first program that I started learning, and I actually still use to this day for the majority of my designs, is called Tinkercad. It's completely online, so you don't need a powerful computer to run it, and it's completely free, and it's extremely intuitive. So it's basically like digital Lego. You can just take these basic geometric shapes and combine them together to create what you want. So for someone looking to get started, I definitely recommend checking out Tinkercad.
1: Over the past few years, 3D printers have really come down in price, but is there somewhere you can go to sort of test one out or play around with one just to get a feel for it before you decide if you're ready to own one?
15: You'd be surprised. A lot of county library systems have free 3D printing services, and there's also like dedicated makerspaces that offer those same services. And the great thing about these is you're only having to pay for the material that you use, which is on the order of a few cents to a few dollars.
1: So interesting. Well, Jake, thank you so much for this information. This is really intriguing.
15: Sure. Thanks for having me on.
1: That was Jake Ward. You can watch all of his 3D printing videos on his YouTube channel. And now it's time for one last thing, my favorite tool.
16: Hey, Jen, it's Roger Thuy. I'm the building engineer for the show. My favorite tool is a step bit. So it's like a drill bit, but it comes in increments and different steps for sizes. So if you're trying to drill a half inch hole or a 3/8 inch hole, you have the ability to have one bit that does all of those sizes. So when we're drilling into ductwork, as an example, to measure pressure, I want to be able to drill a 3/8 inch hole. And so I can use that step bit to step through that sheet metal to get to the proper increment within my step bit so that I have a proper 3/8 hole to make those pressure measurements with my manometer. So the step bit is a great tool to be able to do that.
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8: Well, some people think it's complicated.
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25: Live from NPR News in Washington, I'm Linda Kenyon. The president of Iran says the Strait of Hormuz will remain closed until the U.S. makes good on its commitments to negotiate an end to the war. The Iranian leader says his country and Oman have reached a tentative agreement to manage traffic through the strait once it reopens. NPR's Carrie Khan reports.
26: President Masoud Pezeshkian made his comments on state TV. He says Iran and Oman have an agreed-upon route for all shipping traffic. With vessels entering the strait through Iranian waters, they would exit through Omani waters. However, the president says Iran is not prepared to lift its blockade until the U.S. drops sanctions, releases Iranian funds, and brings an end to Israel's war in Lebanon. All commitments, he says, the U.S. had originally agreed to. No direct talks between the U.S. and Iran are taking place. The president also says Iran's economy has been hit hard by the war, with foreign trade dropping by more than a third. Carrie Khan, NPR News, Tel Aviv.
25: It was an interesting week on Wall Street. Stocks dipped on Friday, but all of the major market indexes still ended up for the week. NPR's Scott Horsley has the story.
27: A report from the Commerce Department this week showed consumer prices are still climbing faster than most people would like. Prices were up 3.7% for the 12 months ending in July. The Commerce Department's inflation yardstick is the one most closely watched by the Federal Reserve. Fed Chairman Kevin Warsh told a gathering in Jackson Hole, Wyoming on Friday that curbing inflation should be the central bank's main focus for now. He says the job market appears stable and consumer spending is still resilient. Warsh did not offer a forecast of where he thinks interest rates are headed, but odds of a September rate increase rose after his speech. For the week, the Dow and the S&P 500 index both rose 0.5%, while the tech-heavy NASDAQ jumped 0.8%. Scott Horsley, NPR News, Washington.
25: Health Secretary Robert F. Kennedy Jr. traveled to Florida this week for events about regenerative farming, childhood fitness, and school nutrition. But it was measles that kept coming up instead, following two measles-related deaths in Pennsylvania. NPR's Selena Simmons-Duffin reports.
28: The deaths were announced by Governor Josh Shapiro, and they were billed as the first measles deaths in 2026 and the first in Pennsylvania in 35 years. And that announcement turned into a very public conflict. Secretary Kennedy used his personal X account to accuse the governor of gaslighting. He also suggested the measles vaccine has fetal tissue in it. It does not. He did not offer condolences to the families for the lives lost that I've seen, and he did not urge people who were not vaccinated for measles and live in an area with an outbreak to get the vaccine.
25: Speaking with reporters in Tampa, Secretary Kennedy also questioned whether those measles deaths in Pennsylvania were actually real. You're listening to NPR. History has been made at the Little League World Series in Williamsport, Pennsylvania. NPR's John Stolness reports girls are making their mark. For the first time, a girl took the field in the U.S. championship game.
0: Carson Meyer is the first girl to play in the American Finals, with her team from Henderson, Nevada, facing the squad from Hamilton, Ohio. Nicknamed Car-Car by her teammates, Meyer plays outfield and catcher and is a big fan of the Kansas City Royals. The other girl in this year's tournament, Kinley Rasmus, saw her team from Alabama eliminated this week. But she emerged as a star, tying the record for female players with 14 strikeouts as a pitcher and setting the record for most hits by a girl with 5. 26 girls have played in the annual tournament for 12-year-old Little Leaguers since Victoria Roach of Belgium became the first in 1984. John Stolness, NPR News.
25: Streams of Dolly Parton's music have skyrocketed since the country music legend died on Tuesday. Industry data and analytics company Luminate reports audio and video streams of Parton's music jumped more than 2,000% on the day of her death, climbing from 1.2 million to 30.5 million in the U.S. By Wednesday, that number rose to 46.3 million domestically. Globally, Dolly Parton's on-demand audio streams jumped to 79.7 million, making her the most streamed artist globally on that date. Dolly Parton died last week at the age of 80. I'm Linda Kenyon, NPR News in Washington.
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3: Hey there, it's Stephen Dubner, and I hope you are having a great summer. We are, while we work away on our fall schedule, which is going to be excellent. But now it's time for a breather. So we are going to republish a three-part series we made a few years ago called Stealing Art is Easy, Giving It Back is Hard. We have updated facts and figures throughout. Whether you're hearing this for the first time or maybe the fifth, I hope you enjoy it. This first episode is called The Case of the $4 Million Gold Coffin. As always, thanks for listening. When you visit a museum and look at all the magnificent art and artifacts hanging on the wall, mounted on pedestals, encased in glass, do you ever wonder how all that stuff got there? Often, the answer would be this.
4: They were stolen. They were taken through brutal armed conflict and colonialism.
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3: And power is not something that most people are eager to surrender.
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3: Today on Freakonomics Radio, we revisit a special series on this movement to return the world's treasures to the places where those treasures came from. Okay, we will begin our story in present-day New York City.
9: Let's talk about the gold coffin.
3: That is Matthew Bogdanos.
9: I am an assistant district attorney here in the Manhattan District Attorney's Office, and I'm the chief of New York's Antiquities Trafficking Unit.
3: Okay, how many units like yours exist in the world?
9: There's one. And this is it. Bear in mind that half of my time is spent as a homicide prosecutor, and 50% of my time is devoted to antiquities trafficking.
3: Bogdanos is well-suited to run an antiquities trafficking unit. In addition to a law degree, he's got a master's degree in classics from Columbia, and he was a colonel in the U.S. Marine Corps during the U.S. invasion of Iraq in 2003. When he heard that looters were taking advantage of the invasion to empty out the National Museum, he put together an elite task force and rushed to Baghdad to secure the site. So when it comes to stolen antiquities, Bogdanos knows what he's talking about, which brings us to the gold coffin he mentioned.
9: In one of the most frustrating headlines of all time, there's this headline in
22: People magazine, Kim Kardashian cracks case, which is actually semi-true.
8: We couldn't find that headline in People magazine, even after paging through a few years' worth of issues. Maybe Bogdanos was remembering a New York Post headline, which we did find. It says, Kim Kardashian's Met Gala photo helped solve looted gold Egyptian coffin case. The Met Gala is the annual fashion industry spectacle at the Metropolitan Museum of Art in New York City. The photograph shows Kardashian in a shimmering, ornate gold dress, a Donatella Versace design, posing beside a shimmering, ornate golden coffin that's detailed with the face of an Egyptian priest named Nejimunk.
22: Extraordinary, amazing first century BCE gold coffin, fully intact, brilliant.
8: It's a cute photo. Kim Kardashian and the long dead Egyptian priest are essentially twinning.
22: And of course, the photo went viral around the world, as, you know, I guess her material does.
8: Even to you.
22: No. I didn't actually know who it was. Shouldn't be confessing this. I did not know who it was. And I had to be told, what are you, a moron? That's Kim Kardashian.
8: The Gilded Coffin had already proved to be a blockbuster exhibition for the Met.
4: So the Metropolitan Museum purchased the Nejimunk coffin in 2017 for approximately $3.9 million, so almost $4 million.
8: That is Patty Gerstenblith. When we spoke with her, she was a professor at DePaul University College of Law, specializing in legal issues in the art world. She has since retired. Gerstenblith tells us the Met bought the coffin from a French antiquities dealer named Christophe Kunicki, and that the museum had done the standard due diligence to ensure the purchase was legitimate.
4: Their due diligence was based on the export license, which showed that it had been exported in 1971. And of course, it was written in Arabic. But if they had actually read, or read carefully, the export license, they would have seen that the date of the export license, the name of the country of Egypt, had changed in 1971.
8: Until 1971, Egypt had been officially known as the United Arab Republic. In 1971, the official name was changed to the Arab Republic of Egypt.
4: And the name of the country on the export license for the date on the license was wrong. Not the kind of mistake that I think would have been made in 1971.
8: The Metropolitan Museum of Art apparently thought it was acquiring an antiquity that had been legally and properly handled. Here's how the Met put it in a press release that is still on the museum's website, at least as of this recording. Officially exported from Egypt in 1971, the coffin has since resided in a private collection. All that turned out to be false, but it would take Kim Kardashian to bring the truth to light.
22: So this particular photo went around the world, and one of the people who saw the photo was one of the people who looted the coffin out of Egypt in about 2010 during the Arab Spring.
8: That's right. The coffin had been dug up only recently by thieves under the cover of civil war and political chaos in Egypt.
22: This person sees this photo, looks it up, and finds out that the Met had paid $4 million for it. Well, he hadn't been paid. The looter hadn't been paid. He was told that he would get the money as soon as it was sold. Well, he's waiting for years. You know, the no honor among thieves, that's really true. So he was furious, and he contacted a very good friend of his who is also a smuggler named George Lotfy.
8: And who is George Lotfy?
22: At the time, George Lotfy was one of my informants.
8: Did he become an informant because you busted him?
22: Yes. And he was actually a good informant. He was really valuable for us. So it was worth it to us to keep him out of jail. So he tells George Lotfy, I can't believe it. I haven't been paid. So George puts me in touch with the looter.
8: Bogdanos interviewed this looter over Zoom. What did he learn? For one thing, he found out the fate of Nejimunk himself, the mummified priest who had been buried in the gilded coffin. The looter, Bogdanos says,
22: had actually dumped the body, the mummy, into the Nile because it was easier to transport out of Egypt.
8: The looter also showed Bogdanos photographs.
22: Looters tend to keep photographs of the material in the ground. And the reason they do that, even though it's evidence, is there's an old saying in antiquities trafficking, if it's looted, it's real. When people buy things that they either know or reasonably suspect is looted, the first question they ask is, how much? And the second question they ask is it real? They don't ask, is it legal, by the way. Well, when they ask, is it real? The looter says, here's the photo with dirt still on it in the ground. Oh, okay, good.
8: From Egypt, the coffin was apparently trafficked to Dubai and then Germany and finally to the French dealer Kunicki. Somewhere along the way, it picked up the forged export license as well as a fake provenance. A provenance is a listing of a given object's origin and its previous owners. Matthew Bogdanos, armed with all this information, now informed the Metropolitan Museum of Art that their beautiful $4 million blockbuster of a gilded coffin had been looted and that they were in illegal possession of another country's historic treasure. The Met was not happy to learn this.
23: So the golden coffin.
8: Andrea Bayer is Deputy Director of Collections and Administration at the Met.
23: As soon as we found out that our information about the history of the object had been falsified, that we had received falsified documents, we immediately cooperated with the district attorney's office.
8: To be clear, the Metropolitan Museum of Art is one of the richest and most respected museums in the world. How were they so easily fooled?
23: The Met got fooled by not probing deeply enough into the purported history that was given to us. So there were a number of names in the chain of ownership that were familiar to us, and that gave us a feeling of confidence. We looked at this provenance and we believed the information as it was on the page. We asked a certain number of questions, but we did not ask nearly enough questions about it.
8: Matthew Bogdanos is slightly less charitable toward the Met's vetting process.
22: You know, we get the warrant. We seize the coffin from the Met. It is an extraordinary, one-of-a-kind item. It had never been on the market ever before, never photographed ever, not once. But it was claimed to have been taken out of Egypt and sent to Germany. And in Germany, it resided there for 60 years. And then from there, it went to Paris to be sold at auction. And then from Paris, it was sold to the Met. If you have an extraordinary object like this, a world-class object that is the centerpiece of any exhibit or display, and it has never been photographed, never been listed in like an invoice or a will or an international shipping document, and it appears on the market for the first time like Athena full grown from the head of Zeus, and it comes out of a country that's just had a civil war, guess what? My kids know it's looted.
8: Okay, where is the coffin now, or where is it going? Do you have it in some vault in a basement in some city building?
22: Nope, the coffin has already been repatriated. It is sitting in a museum in Cairo, and it is gorgeous.
8: As I was listening to Bogdanos, I found myself thinking a fairly obvious thought. If a museum like the Met could be so easily fooled in the 2020s, what kind of fooling and deceit and thievery was happening in museums in the 1920s, in the 1820s? Let's be honest, many of the world's great museums are essentially trophy cases to show off the fruits of colonization and empire building. Perhaps you have been to the British Museum in London and seen the ancient Parthenon sculptures from Greece, also known as the Elgin Marbles, named for one Lord Elgin, the British nobleman who had them removed. Today, Greece would like these sculptures returned. The British Museum is less enthusiastic. The British Museum also owns a great many historic and religious artifacts known as the Benin Bronzes, seized by Britain in a late 19th century raid in what is today Nigeria. Again, Nigeria would like these returned, and again, the British Museum would rather not.
3: To be fair, history is not something one can simply undo. That said, many museums have begun to consider who is the most legitimate owner of the objects they display. There are often clues to that ownership right there on the museum wall.
24: One of my favorite things to do is to look at the museum labels and see how the museum acquired the object.
3: That is Jim Marone. He is a data scientist at StubHub, but when we spoke with him, he was an economist at the Rand Corporation. And why did we seek him out?
24: I am the only trained economist that I know doing work on antiquities proper.
3: After the break, Marone walks us through the global market for looted antiquities, and we will hear from one museum that takes provenance issues very seriously. I'm Stephen Dubner. This is Freakonomics Radio. 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
8: We just met Jim Marrone, an economist who has done research on art and antiquities.
9: All of this work to me is interesting because it touches on this really intangible notion of culture. Whose property is that and whose identity are we talking about?
8: Marrone especially loves to read the labels on museum walls that describe the object.
9: In the antiquities wings, which would include not just Greek and Roman, but also Asian and African, those labels will give some indication of when the museum purchased it and how. They're not going to be the complete provenance history, but they can give some sense. And museums are filled with stuff where the provenance isn't ironclad. And we know this because they are now returning dozens of objects every single year.
8: Okay, the return of art is something we'll cover in depth later in this series. For now, let's take a step back to consider how antiquities fit into the overall art market.
9: So the art market is really unique because value in the art market is so different from any other market because value is essentially a socially created thing in the art market. They're not commodities. It's not like you can look at the price of soybeans and say, okay, well, I'm going to trade futures.
8: If you want to learn more about the art market, you can check out our series called The Hidden Side of the Art Market, episodes 484, 485, and 486.
9: The antiquities market is yet again different. One, it's pretty tiny. The art market as a whole is valued in the tens of billions of dollars. The antiquities market is probably a couple hundred million dollars annually.
8: You're kidding.
9: So it's a fraction of 1% of the art market.
8: I was under the impression the illicit antiquities market was much bigger. I've read one UNESCO citation that puts it around $10 billion. Are they just wrong, you're saying?
9: Yeah, that citation is unsubstantiated, but it has been thrown out in the public sphere so many times. There's just no evidence that that market is in the billions at all, even close.
8: If we were under the impression that the illegal antiquities market is something like $10 billion, and you're telling us it's just in the tens of millions, should we just say, it's not that big a deal. Let's not worry about it. There's some smugglers out there. There's some rich dudes in some palace in Dubai, or maybe an apartment in New York or Paris, and it's not a big problem. Should that be the appropriate response?
9: No. So, you know, this is me as an economist. I am telling you, we should not be using economic figures as the defense for regulating this market.
8: Why not? Don't tell me that you, an economist, are about to say that culture is even more important than money.
9: No, but because that argument is going to lead us to the wrong types of regulation. People saying, oh, we have to regulate this market because ISIS is making money

0: of antiquities. That's not a helpful argument because it's not pointing us to the right ways to regulate that are actually going to work at scale. I'd say as someone who studies both counterterrorism and antiquities, the nexus between ISIS and antiquities is not a good way to fight ISIS or fight the antiquities market.
1: Are you saying that's because that story is also wrong, that terrorist organizations like ISIS aren't making lots or maybe even the majority of their money from black market antiquities? Because I've certainly read those articles too.
0: Right. They clearly are making money where they can, but there's no substantiated evidence, and we have looked, no substantiated evidence that they are doing it systematically at a scale that would be comparable to what they can make off of their other revenue streams.
1: Other revenue streams being what?
0: Oil, taxes, extortion, bank seizures.
1: So essentially everything that I thought I knew so far about the illegal antiquities market is wrong or grotesquely exaggerated. Yes, that's a true statement so far.
0: I think there's a lot of myths out there and there's a lot of conventional wisdom that needs to be moderated. One is that collectors and auction houses are doing the due diligence to verify that an antiquity is legal for sale, that its provenance history is ironclad. That's not happening, but there's a lot of pushback from participants saying, oh no, we're doing the best that we can.
1: Let's hear from someone whose job is to wrestle with this issue.
2: My name is Victoria Reed, and I am the senior curator for provenance at the Museum of Fine Arts in Boston.
1: Since we spoke with Reed, she has become the Bettina Burr Chair for Provenance at the MFA. So what does a curator for provenance do anyway?
2: So my job is to research the history of ownership of the works of art that we have in the collection, as well as the works of art that we are considering bringing in as new acquisitions or as loans. What we want to make sure is that there are no broken chains of ownership in the object's past that could signal theft or looting. There are different ways in which these chains of ownership break. There's garden variety theft, a work of art stolen from someone's home, from another institution, from a gallery. There may be archaeological looting, where an antiquity is illicitly dug up from the ground, disturbing the archaeological site, and then smuggled across international borders. There was wartime looting, pillage, plunder, both orchestrated and haphazard. There were sales and transactions under duress, particularly during the Nazi era and under colonial occupation.
1: With so many possible forms of fraud, and Reed didn't even mention outright forgery, you might think that every major museum would employ a dedicated provenance investigator, but that's not the case, at least not yet.
2: For a long time, the entire art world didn't ask questions about provenance. It was very gentlemanly. Many of these transactions were sort of handshake deals, and maybe you did follow up research into the provenance and maybe you didn't, but if you're not asking questions about provenance when you're bringing something into the collection, it's a little bit like wandering into the middle of a traffic intersection without looking both ways. There might be a disaster about to happen.
1: A disaster like the Metropolitan Museum of Art paying $4 million for the looted coffin of Nejimunk. So clearly, this is not just a past tense problem. Here again is the economist Jim Marrone.
0: On the ground, people are looting. A lot of the attention nowadays is focused on the Middle East, where quite literally we see from satellite images, people have dug pits in the ground at archaeological sites trying to find stuff. In other areas of the world, for instance, Southeast Asia, statues are being taken from temples where they have been sitting for hundreds of years. You can see evidence of this with like literal chainsaw marks in the temples.
1: Name some countries where this is happening.
0: Cambodia is a very popular country. There's a lot of demand for Cambodian antiquities. India, Nepal.
1: Let's say we're talking about a museum like the Metropolitan Museum of Art in New York. Let's say we exclude everything from the 20th century onward. What share of art and antiquities in a museum like that was essentially stolen.
0: The reason I'm pausing is because there's a split in opinion on what that means. Because if you talk to archaeologists, for example, unless we know the find spot, it's been recorded in an archaeological excavation report, then the object was improperly taken from its place. Whether it was illegally removed from the country is sort of a separate question, but you've already lost scientific knowledge there. And it's a real tragedy. I mean, that's one of the biggest reasons why I say you can't use an economic argument to regulate this trade. The loss of scientific and cultural knowledge is so big. That's one of the biggest pieces of violence that this trade perpetrates on the world.
1: But let me make a purely Philistine argument for a moment. Let's say I hear you, Jim, that the scientific and historical loss and cultural loss can be large. On the other hand, let's say this piece is coming from a country that's in shambles in this long civil war. Let's take Syria or something. And I say, well, at the moment, this century at least, Western Europe or the US or parts of Asia or other places around the world, those are better places for that piece to be not only seen by people, but protected by people. One interesting argument about why the art market can be so expensive is that if you put an extraordinarily high price on works of art, then that is a strong incentive for them to be protected into the future. So is the potentially lost scientific and historical knowledge really so great that it outweighs that potential upside of being, let's say, put in a museum and treasured into the next and the next century?
0: That's one of the more common arguments in defense of museums. The pushback to that is no one is saying that those objects can't stay in New York or London, but it should be the decision of the country of origin to have them there and not the decision of England or the US. And one solution is to say we're going to restitute this object, but we're going to sign an agreement that it will stay on display where it is. Italy or whatever country can pull it back and move it somewhere else if they choose to.
1: Are there any kind of licensing or profit-sharing agreements? Let's say I'm the British Museum and I've got a piece that was stolen from your country. And I say, well, we're going to keep it here, but we'll pay you X dollars a year. And maybe we'll even arrange for one plane per month to fly from your country full of your citizens, and we'll show them a great time and we'll let them see this work, and then we'll send some more money back to you in some sort of profit sharing. Has anyone pursued that kind of compromise?
0: I have not heard of anything like that.
1: Would you like a solution like that? Do you think there's a path to fairness?
0: I mean, I think that's interesting. I'm not sure that that would be the sort of harms that we're trying to fix. A lot of these are symbolic harms at this point. And so really, it's about righting what is essentially a harm done by colonialism that's not about profit.
1: So it's more like this antiquity is a symbol of the brutality of your colonialism. So it's not just that we want to be reimbursed. We want that symbol to actually be reversed so that you are not showing off still, after these hundreds of years, how successful you were at colonizing us.
0: Right. The fact that this antiquity is where it is a symbol of the power that this country, or the power inequalities that this system created at the time, or still perpetrates, really. And so reversing ownership is a way to undo some of that inequality.
1: You can see how quickly this issue of ownership gets complicated, especially for antiquities. But it's complicated even for art that was stolen more recently, like during World War II, when the Nazis looted hundreds of thousands of artworks from a variety of countries.
3: Artworks were looted by the Nazis for two different purposes, depending on the type of work.
1: That, again, is the legal scholar Patty Gerstenblith.
3: There was artwork that the Nazi leadership, that Hitler and Goering liked, and those things were kept by them, either in their personal collections or intended for a museum that Hitler was going to build. Then there were the things that they considered degenerate, impressionist works by Jewish artists, you know, anything 20th century, pretty much. Those things were taken and sold onto the international market.
1: In 2019, Germany had to return to the Uffizi Gallery in Italy a Dutch old master painting that German soldiers looted from a small Italian town where the Uffizi had sent it for safekeeping. A year later, the Uffizi had to return to Germany a sculpture that had been sold under duress by a Jewish art dealer in Germany, was later owned by Hermann Goering, and somehow wound up in the Uffizi after the war. Again, it can be complicated. Here is Jim Marone.
0: The identification of stolen Nazi artworks shows the same problem as in the antiquities world, which is that it takes an incredible deal of research on a case-by-case basis to identify single paintings or single statues, prove that they were stolen, or make the ethical case that it really shouldn't be where it is and it needs to be sent back. It's just an incredible amount of work.
1: But I guess there are two fundamental differences there. One, it was not that long ago, so it's more likely that there will be records as opposed to a 2,000-year-old Cambodian sculpture, I guess. But also, we're talking about Nazis stealing art often from private homes where the issue of ownership is more clearly delineated than often is the case with antiquities, right?
0: Yeah, to a point. I mean, the private homes thing is what makes record keeping sometimes sparse. The proverbial, I found this in my grandma's attic. That is sort of like the joke people say about antiquities. Oh, I found this statue in my grandma's attic. Well, that might be true. It also might be completely false.
1: Or it could be that your grandma was the smuggler.
0: Right. Who knows? It's the same with if grandma had a Monet and it was stolen by the Nazis, was that Monet ever documented, or did she buy it direct from a dealer back in the 1890s? So it could be cloudy in both cases.
1: Coming up after the break, there's one thing that isn't cloudy, at least in the US.
4: If it is stolen, it is always stolen.
1: But in other countries, yes, more clouds. I'm Stephen Dubner. This is Freakonomics Radio. We'll be right back.
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9: Hi, it's your LAist All Things Considered host, Julia Paskin. 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
1: Remember what the economist Jim Marone told us earlier about the cultural aspect of antiquities trafficking versus the legal?
0: Whether it was illegally removed from the country is sort of a separate question.
1: A few years ago, the International Consortium of Investigative Journalists published a report arguing that over 1,000 artifacts in the Metropolitan Museum of Art in New York are linked to alleged looting, and trafficking figures. Another report by the independent newsroom ProPublica found that many objects in the Met's Native American collection lack clear ownership histories and may well be stolen or fake. Stolen artifacts from people whose land was also stolen? Yes, there can be layers of ugly history to wade through when it comes to antiquities. In any case, Matthew Bogdanos, the former Marine colonel and current antiquities trafficking prosecutor, has become the public face of the effort to call out stolen artwork in New York.
4: We do not, under any circumstances, want to denude New York of its cultural treasures. I simply want us to respect the rule of law and honor the laws of the countries whose cultural patrimony has been pillaged for millennia. It's just that simple. If it's legal, great. We should keep it. We should display it. People can buy it. They can sell it. They can do whatever they want. But if it's illegal, then it should go back to the country of origin.
1: I would think that that's a very gray line about legal versus illegal, only because if something was obtained, quote, legally, let's say 100, 150 years ago, under current standards, it might be a repugnant way that it was acquired. I think of the Benin bronzes that are in the British Museum. Those were seized in what was called a punitive expedition. It was an armed raid where they shot up the palace and took everything. So how do you define legality?
4: Sure, I define legality by the law. That's actually one of the more pervasive myths surrounding what we do. It's actually not that complicated. The law is the law. Countries have laws of patrimony. In the United States, we honor the laws of patrimony of all foreign nations. If someone stole something from Egypt in 1900, that might be a moral question. It is not a legal question. The legal question is, was it looted after 1983 Egypt law of patrimony? In Italy, it's 1909. It ain't complicated. If you take morality and pompous, arrogant, holier than thou out of it and stick to the law will never lead you astray.
1: There are also international laws to protect cultural artifacts. After the widespread destruction of art and antiquities during World War II, the Hague Convention for the Protection of Cultural Property in the Event of Armed Conflict was put in place. In 1970, UNESCO created the Convention on the Means of Prohibiting and Preventing the Illicit Import, Export, and Transfer of Ownership of Cultural Property. Here again is the economist Jim Marrone.
0: The UNESCO Convention is essentially what the market uses as a benchmark for determining if something's provenance is good enough to enter a museum collection. The convention basically says 1970 is the date at which an object has to have left its country of origin in order to sort of be, we're not going to worry about those things.
1: So they're trying to establish kind of a fresh start, like everything that happened before then, it's too hard to figure, but from now on, we're really going to pay attention.
0: There are national laws that can supersede that, but those are country by country. So 1970 is sort of the magic number to keep in mind.
1: That UNESCO convention has been ratified by 150 countries. The U.S. signed in 1983. But like Marrone said, national laws often carry more weight than international law, and U.S. law is stricter than most. Here again is Matthew Bogdanos.
4: Bear in mind a few central tenets of U.S. criminal law. Number one, if it is stolen, it is always stolen. We do not do what most European countries do, and that is have this good faith exception. If you purchase a looted antiquity and it's been properly laundered, i.e. it's gotten good quality paper, you know, fake, but quality history of ownership. Well, if you buy that item in France or Belgium or Germany or Switzerland, it's yours, period, full stop. That's outrageous. All you're doing is rewarding a good laundering process. We don't reward launderers, whether it's money laundering or antiquities laundering. We don't do that. Second question, Was it actually stolen? Did somebody break into a villa? Did someone break into a museum? Did someone tie people up, put a shotgun to their head, and steal priceless antiquities? If that happened, it's stolen. And whether that happened in 1910 or 1940 or 1970, it is stolen. Listen, most of the art, most of the antiquities on the market are clean, are legitimate, are legal. Don't worry about it. But there's a handful of names that are radioactive. If you have an antiquity that has passed through the hands of one of about a dozen well-known traffickers, half of whom have been convicted by us and the other half of whom we have arrest warrants out for around the world, chances are pretty good it's stolen. If there's a piece in a museum or a gallery and the first name on the provenance is George Lotfy or Simon Simonian or Serap Simonian or Gil Chaya or Subhash Kapoor, I'm telling you, it was probably looted, and we're probably going to find it, and we're probably going to seize it.
3: You know, in the United States, the hardest thing about an antiquity is getting it in through U.S. Customs.
1: That, again, is the legal scholar Patty Gerstenblith.
3: Once you get it through U.S. Customs, you're pretty much home free.
1: And where else do antiquities traffickers move their product?
3: It seems like Dubai has become a pretty major transit point. Several things from Egypt, from Libya, and elsewhere have gone through Dubai in the last 10, 12 years. If you go back to the 90s, it was Switzerland. Switzerland was the Wild West.
1: And why did they change?
3: Well, there was a huge scandal in which the Swiss authorities finally raided a warehouse of an Italian dealer named Giacomo Medici. A huge warehouse with about 30,000 documents and objects, documenting the objects being cleaned and repaired. Clearly, they were fresh out of the ground. So the warehouse was raided in 1995. By 2005, it took a little while, the Swiss had turned over this evidence to the Italian authorities. The Italian authorities then went after U.S. museums, including the Getty curator, Marion True. There was a statue that had been purchased by the Getty for about $18 million, I think, in about 1990. In the art world, it's not a huge sum of money, but in the antiquities world, it was a lot. Museums had to return, and in fact, voluntarily returned a large number of objects. And the Swiss decided, partly based on that embarrassment, but also in the year 2003, the U.S. led the invasion of Iraq. The museum there was looted, and it created, in fact, a lot of world attention to the issue. And at that point, Switzerland and a bunch of other European countries actually ratified the 1970 Convention on Cultural Property. And that led to the Swiss changing a lot of their rules. And so, as a result, the transit point moves.
1: The more I hear you talk, I can imagine that if I am a board member, a donor, or an executive of a big global collecting museum like the Metropolitan Museum of Art in New York, you are just a nightmare to have around.
3: That's my goal.
1: So the story that I'm hearing from you is one of, I don't know, ostrich-ish behavior, right? I mean, nobody who's in this world on the museum side or on the auction house side doesn't know what's going on, do they?
3: I think they know, but there's something called willful ignorance. Maybe that's the same as an ostrich.
1: Is that a legal concept?
3: Yes. And it was used in a prosecution of a very prominent New York dealer named Frederick Schultz, where to criminally prosecute somebody, you need to show, in addition to the crime that was committed, you need to show a level of knowledge or intent on their part. And the way the jury found that Fred Schultz knew, and now I have air quotes around the word knew, was they used this concept of willful ignorance, where if somebody intentionally avoids learning the truth, because if they learned the truth, they would know that it was illegal, and I'm paraphrasing, then the jury conclude that, in fact, they knew. And that was the basis, or at least that was the jury instruction given to convict Mr. Schultz.
1: Museums, of course, are not the only buyers of antiquities. There are also plenty of private collectors.
3: So they are creating the economic incentive to loot. because the money works its way backwards through the system. And while not necessarily all, particularly archaeological looting, is done for the purpose of supplying the market, much of it is. And so these buyers in the West are creating the demand. If there weren't that demand, there would be less incentive to loot in the first place.
1: And how hard do collectors think about the history of the pieces they're buying?
3: Buyers who don't necessarily care that much about provenance, or who think that they are saving the object, and I'm putting air quotes around the word saving, they think they're being altruistic. You know, they're doing a good thing. A lot of people have used the rhetoric of saving, or what we call the rescue narrative, which has a history going back over 200 years. That
1: does that have air quotes around it too?
3: Sure. I mean, going back to when Elgin took the Parthenon marbles, or going back to when the British and the Germans and the French looted in Africa, that the current inhabitants are not sufficiently capable of taking care of their own heritage. Therefore, we have the right to take it and save it. Napoleon said the same thing, you know, in the 1790s when he took stuff from what today is Italy. So that concept goes back, and several collectors have written themselves and made statements that what they're doing is right because they are saving the object without taking into consideration all of the negative consequences that flow from what they're doing.
1: One negative consequence for the collectors is that they might get busted. In late 2022, Matthew Bogdanos' team seized nearly two dozen antiquities from Shelby White, a collector who is also a trustee of the Metropolitan Museum of Art. This was on top of several dozen pieces she had to surrender earlier. The hedge fund manager Michael Steinhardt had $70 million worth of antiquities seized from his home and office and has been barred for life from acquiring any other relics. Steve Green, the president of the retail chain Hobby Lobby, was caught buying 5,500 looted artifacts from Iraq. He forfeited the items and he paid a $3 million fine. So you might think that cracking down on collectors would diminish the incentives for looters and traffickers.
4: I would have said the same thing that you just said 15 years ago.
1: Matthew Bogdanos again.
4: I would have said if you cut off the head, then the tail will die.
1: There is a but there.
4: What we have found time and time again is that the middleman, that necessary person who is in contact with the looter or sometimes once removed from the looter and the museum or collector, those people, they have stockpiles. When we raided, we did 17 separate search warrants on Chubash Kapoor storage facilities around the country.
1: Kapoor is one of the dealers Bogdanos referred to earlier as radioactive. He has sold antiquities looted from India, Pakistan, Cambodia, Thailand, and elsewhere. Back in 2022, an Indian court sentenced him to 10 years in prison.
4: When we did these raids, we found material that had been stolen 20 years earlier. That pattern has actually been repeated often. So with a little sophistication and tweaking, it's fair to say that eventually you might cut off the looting if you start cutting off the collectors, but not right away because they will stockpile material. It's the same with Iraq. After the Iraq Museum was looted in 2003, everyone said, okay, just start monitoring the markets because you're going to see Iraqi antiquities on the market. No, you're not. No one's putting an Iraqi antiquity in the market for at least a decade or more. This stuff goes to ground for decades. The second argument, which I didn't even anticipate, and that is if you cut off the market in New York, illegal market, the market simply goes elsewhere. So many of the antiquities looted from the Middle East, Libya, Lebanon, Egypt, the West Bank, Israel, we have seen so many of those antiquities don't come to the normal New York, London, Paris anymore.
1: Where are they going now?
4: Gulf states. The number one emerging antiquities collecting market in the world are the Gulf states. And when they go there, they never come out. The reality is there is a hubris. There is an arrogance. But you have to understand, these are people who have grown accustomed to getting their way in everything they do. I see it, I want it. That's actually a quote. If I see something I want, I just buy it. I've heard this so many times. I've had people in my office who have right to my face said, you're never going to get to me. And then that conversation has often ended with, please stand up, turn around, put your hands behind your back.
1: You were once asked what would put an end to illicit collecting, and you said that a good start would be to put in jail some 65-year-old person who's never seen the inside of a jail. And presumably that 65-year-old person has at least several million and maybe $1 billion. Has that happened yet? Has a collector been imprisoned?
4: No, not for more than a day or two. And think about why, though, right? We, the Manhattan DA's office, the prosecutor in the U.S. doesn't do the sentencing. We do the sentencing recommendation. The judge does the sentencing. The reality is, in today's climate, alternatives to incarceration are always heavily considered, heavily favored. My biggest frustration, you dance with the devil. You make deals that sometimes you have to take a deep breath, grit your teeth, and say, yes. Let's say I have a collector. Or I have a high-end gallery owner here in New York. And that high-end gallery owner, I've got them dead to rights, straightforward conviction, seize all their property, shut down the gallery, and then I can make my pitch to the judge. Judge, these are serious felonies. I'm asking for time. I can do that. I would get a great headline, and everyone would say, oh, yes, he's finally carrying through on his promise. He's putting all these rich people in jail. Okay, I can do that. What if that person comes to me and says, I can get you 500 other looted antiquities from my source? What do you do? Do you take the cheap headline, easy out, and you do the little, you know, celebration dance in the end zone, and you go out and you have a drink and say, hey, great job, guys. Well, 500 antiquities have now gone elsewhere. Or do you suck it up?
1: Yeah, you sound like the kind of guy who sucks it up, I assume.
4: You make that decision every day. And every time you make that decision, it takes a little bit out of you. So we've made that deal. We have made that deal with the devil. And as a result, this office has recovered almost 4,500 priceless cultural treasures from 30 countries around the world, valued at more than $200 million.
1: Okay, that's amazing. Big question. What happens to it next?
4: Great question. So every country is, you know, it's like I have four kids and each kid is special. Every country is special. They really are. Every country treats these differently.
1: As of June 2026, Bogdanos's unit had recovered over 6,000 antiquities from 38 countries, valued at nearly $500 million. Next week, in part two of our series, we will get on a plane to visit the museum at the center of this controversy over returning art. Which museum? Stop me if you've heard this one before. Why are the Great Pyramids in Egypt? Because they were too big to fit into the British Museum. That's next time on the show. Until then, take care of yourself. And if you can, someone else too.
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14: Hey everybody, Jacob Margolis here. It's 1 minute before 3 o'clock. Up next is On the Media. Then at four, it's All Things Considered, right here on LAist 89.3.
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20: The lower layers of the ionosphere, they're like a huge sponge during the day, and they absorb the signals that pass through them. But at night, when the sun sets, it acts like a mirror to sky waves.
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6: Now there's a battle playing out on that part of the radio spectrum.
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6: That's coming up after this.
22: Live from NPR News in Washington, I'm Linda Kenyon. Search and rescue efforts continue in Nepal after this week's deadly flash floods along the border with China. Nepali Foreign Minister Sashir Kanal says the nation is reaching out for help.
23: We have requested specific and specialized assistance from our friendly neighbors, where such support can further strengthen our search and rescue efforts in areas such as opening the tunnel where people have been trapped, technologies that help us locate people alive in affected areas, quick forensic and DNA analysis, and mortuaries to keep the bodies.
22: The flash floods have killed more than 670 people. Some 3,000 remain missing. Federal Reserve Chair Kevin Warsh says inflation remains too high, but he's offering few clues about where interest rates are headed. NPR's Windsor Johnston reports what the Fed does next could have a direct impact on the finances of American consumers.
24: Warsh says bringing inflation back to the Fed's 2% target remains the priority, but he stopped short of signaling where interest rates are heading, saying the Fed needs flexibility to respond as the economy changes. Economist Oscar Munoz says what happens next could be felt directly by consumers.
25: This means higher mortgage rates or interest rates for credit cards or loans more generally. But if you're going abroad, the greenback will buy you more goods and services than before. But this is the short-term impact, right? Just looking at the data today. In reality, what matters is if this move has staying power.
24: Americans are already struggling with the price of everyday goods, and higher borrowing costs could add another layer of financial pressure. Windsor Johnston, NPR News.
22: Jury deliberations resume Monday in the trial of the Massachusetts woman charged with killing her three children in 2023. Deborah Becker from member station WBUR reports attorneys for Lindsay Clancy are seeking the insanity defense.
26: The trial has ignited a national conversation about postpartum mental health. The defense says Lindsay Clancy was experiencing postpartum psychosis, a psychiatric emergency. Psychiatrist Dr. Aruj Kamal Heder says diagnosis is critical and new moms should seek help if they feel something is wrong.
27: There is a dangerous misconception that the mom has to be hallucinating or hearing voices, but really it's the quieter symptoms that we miss.
26: Heder says about 1 to 2 of every 1,000 new moms experience psychosis, which is temporary but treatable. For NPR News, I'm Deborah Becker in Boston.
22: Ontario Premier Doug Ford has responded to President Trump's decree renaming Lake Ontario as Lake America. On a billboard, the premier issued a decree declaring Lake Ontario now and always. You're listening to NPR News. NASA's latest space telescope is sitting atop a SpaceX Falcon Heavy rocket on Launchpad 39A at the Kennedy Space Center in Florida. Mission managers say all systems are ready for launch tomorrow morning. But as Joe Palga reports, right now it looks like the weather could be an issue.
28: The good news is two potentially major storms in the Atlantic Basin won't pose a problem. But Launch Weather Officer Justin McReynolds of the U.S. Space Force says local weather off the Florida coast means there's a 50-50 chance of a launch.
29: We believe there's going to be some weather around. It's the question of, is the weather going to be over the pad or away from the pad?
28: If weather does cause a delay, there's another launch opportunity on Monday morning. Once in space, the Nancy Grace Roman Space Telescope will head to a point about 1 million miles from Earth, where it will conduct its 5-year mission. It's intended to search for new planets and galaxies, as well as a special type of exploding star called a Type 1A supernova. For NPR News, I'm Joe Palca.
0: A Chinese robot sprinter has broken another 100-meter record at China's World Humanoid Robot Games. The event ended its 5-day run with more than 2,000 robots competing in various Olympic-style events. The winning robot finished the 100 meters in 8.64 seconds on Wednesday. That broke a record for the second consecutive days. Several robots crashed into a padded barrier after crossing the finish line. It seems they can run, but they have a little trouble not running. I'm Linda Kenyon, NPR News in Washington.
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6: From WNYC in New York, this is On the Media. I'm Michael Loewinger. We here at OTM, and maybe you too, share a love of radio. A beautiful, free-to-access, over-the-air, algorithm-free medium. 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The first season was all about the right-wing takeover of AM and FM talk radio. The second season, which aired last spring, was a deep dive into shortwave radio, the way less listened to but way further reaching of the radio frequencies, as in thousands of miles across countries and continents, even around the world. Though most people don't even know that this type of radio exists, the shortwaves have played a part in shaping our politics here at home and around the globe. And though its listenership has dwindled, its trajectory can be read as a sort of parable, a warning for what happens when we give up control of our public airwaves. Over the course of 4 episodes, host Katie Thornton delved into the history of government propaganda on shortwave and the rise of cults and extremists. The episode we're airing this week features the story of a present-day battle playing out on the shortwave frequencies between two very different groups. But before we get to that story, a quick refresher on how the shortwaves operate.
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5: Today, he's part of the Library of Congress's Radio Preservation Task Force. 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Just like when David was a kid, we heard lots of government-run stations, like Radio Marti.
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5: 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But we didn't just hear news and propaganda.
3: Well, let's just go up the dance. Let's talk about some Morse code.
5: There were beeps and bloops.
3: Here we go.
5: Coded messages sent between amateur radio operators or between government officials who use the shortwaves to send military data or secret instructions.
3: Let's see what else we have.
5: And some of what we heard just sounded like normal radio, with lots of music and preaching.
1: Strong in the Lord and the power of his might against the wiles of the devil.
9: It was hidden just to hide the meaning and the power of the divine name.
10: Oh, yeah,
9: that is inherent in the name of Yah.
3: Yes.
5: That's an end times ministry that also preaches that the earth is flat.
3: Which is very interesting because shortwave radio wouldn't propagate in a flat earth, you know, but details.
5: In just about an hour of surfing the shortwaves, we heard prayer and propaganda, news and conspiracy theories, so many languages, and some really decent jams from all over the globe. I felt like I had been welcomed into a club that was somehow secret and yet right there for anyone to join. And I know it's cliche, but there was something magical about tuning into the world, training my ear to listen through the crackle, hearing the distance. As it turns out, this practice of scanning the dial, finding out what you can hear and from how far away, is a century-old art. It was popular among radio's early adopters. These early distance fiends, as they were known, uncovered something very strange about how radio waves traveled through space. And what broadcasters did with that information completely altered the trajectory of the 20th century. Radio broadcasting, as in from one to many, it didn't start on shortwave. It started on AM, taking off around 1920. And AM was inherently local.
11: Santa Larson, Mrs. Lester Larson. Happy birthday.
5: Signals reached up to 50, maybe 75 miles.
12: By the way, down Texas way, your home state. And take a bow, will you now?
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11: Bill Ma Taylor up there at Lake Geneva says happy birthday to us. 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
5: But at night, those listening at home noticed something strange. As the sun set, more stations emerged from the static. And they weren't coming from down the street or the next town over. 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
5: would hear stations from Chicago.
11: WCFL in Chicago.
5: A listener in Kansas might hear an opera or a boxing match from the East Coast. After dark, it was like the world cracked open, and distant stations faded in and out on ghostly, mysterious winds. Most people had never heard a faraway voice, period. Long-distance telephone calls were the costly domain of dignitaries and government officials, and even those were fed across long, scratchy copper lines. A disembodied voice, without a wire, without a fee, from hundreds of miles away, that awed and baffled people. Even scientists, some of whom believed that radio, perhaps, could be used to communicate with the dead. But, of course, there was an explanation for these voices in the night.
15: Let us follow through the steps and the processes in transmitting or sending radio messages.
5: Here's what was happening. The way AM normally works is that radio waves get shot from the top of a tall tower, which is often on top of a tall hill.
15: The radio messages leave the antenna as electromagnetic waves and travel with the speed of light.
5: The waves travel over the ground, basically line of sight, from the tower to you. It's called a ground wave, and it's the thing that fades out a few dozen miles from the tower. But when you shoot out an AM signal, there's another thing that happens, almost a byproduct.
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5: It's called a sky wave, and the sky wave goes up into the atmosphere.
20: The lower layers of the ionosphere, which are about 45 to 75 miles above the Earth's surface, they're like a huge sponge during the day, and they absorb the signals that pass through them.
5: Susan Douglas is a professor of communication and media at the University of Michigan. She says that these lower layers of the atmosphere are made up of ions that get all charged up by the sun. And in the daylight, those layers are where radio waves go to die.
20: But at night, when the sun sets, these layers disappear, and the ones above them, they combine to form a dense layer, and it acts like a mirror to sky waves.
5: At night, these sky waves, the sort of byproduct of AM transmission, they keep going until they bounce off this other layer of the ionosphere, and they come back down to Earth vast distances away.
15: When these waves strike the antenna of a receiving set, this entire process is reversed. We hear sound originating at that very moment, hundreds or even thousands of miles away.
5: That's what these late-night AM radio listeners were hearing, a radio wave that had ricocheted off the ionosphere to get to them. And it rocked their world. Long-distance channel surfing became a fad called fishing in the night, with listeners casting out into the ether and seeing what they could catch.
20: They had a map on the wall with map tacks, and every time they reeled in a station, they would put a map tack on where that broadcast emanated from. Was it Kansas City? Was it Washington, D.C.? Wherever.
5: Radio manufacturers ran ads with slogans like, concerts from 14 cities in one evening. In newspaper editorials, distressed housewives and sometimes husbands lamented that their significant other was spending every evening out in their radio shack. But while AM broadcast listeners burned the midnight oil to marvel at all the faraway stations, there was one group of people who weren't so surprised by radio's ability to go long. They were the amateur radio operators, what you might know as ham radio. Basically, guys who weren't broadcasting, but were tinkering with radio equipment just to chat, one-to-one, like long-distance walkie-talkies. Back in the days before broadcasting, almost all radio transmission was one-to-one. The radio waves were mostly used by ship captains or the military, and the hams, who were just having fun. But in World War I, the U.S. government got worried about interference on those AM airwaves, so they eventually assigned specific frequencies for ships, for the military, and for those meddling amateurs.
20: They were kicked down to the waves that were thought utterly worthless, short waves.
5: Back then, people thought the short waves with short wavelengths, picture a really tight squiggly line, just wouldn't go very far. Even Guglielmo Marconi, the father of radio, thought that longer wavelengths would mean longer distances. But the amateurs weren't put off.
20: They began experimenting with them.
5: And as it turned out, the short waves weren't the short end of the stick.
20: They were getting really far. They were getting stations in Australia, New Zealand, or stations in England and France.
5: For the most part, reception was clearer at night, but it didn't have to be dark to go the distance.
20: Amateurs reported spanning distances as great as 10,000 miles, which was unthinkable. Australia and New Zealand were described in the fall of 1923 as a bedlam of Yankee signals.
5: The amateurs proved something huge. Shortwave could do round the clock what AM could only do at night. It could use the ionosphere as a springboard. And this changed the game for AM broadcasters who wanted their station to reach more people. In 1923, Pittsburgh's KDKA, the country's first commercial radio station, they got their station on shortwave and reached as far as South Africa. New shortwave stations started up in Switzerland and Japan and Venezuela. And with the scars of World War I still fresh, this burgeoning international medium was a source of hope.
7: There was a lot of utopian discourse around radio that, you know, having allowed people to communicate across all these borders, you know, would there be no more wars?
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3: This is On the Media. I'm Katie Thornton, host of the Divided Dials series. Okay, 11:07 a.m., May 18th, 2024. 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
4: I'm out in Wisconsin. As if on cue.
3: Okay. It was a really nice spring day, if a little windy. So I was outside.
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4: Wide or narrow? I don't know what that means.
3: It took me a while to figure out how to use the thing.
4: Just minimized the treble to try to get some of the static out. 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

0: back.
1: I feel like Jodie Foster in Contact right now. Like when her signal goes out and she thinks the aliens are gone, I'm like, that's me right now.
0: But eventually, I started picking stuff up.
1: Oh my gosh, voices. The antenna's broken, so I'm just gonna grab a pliers quick and like squeeze it into place. What? Okay, I'm holding the pliers on the antenna and getting way better reception. Like, let me... No pliers? Pliers. Oh my god, I think I'm an antenna. Let me try going back to 9330, 11,020 kilohertz. Oh my god. Banger, honestly. I'm gonna keep surfing. Surfing the waves. Oh my god, I just got it. Christian rock. Come back. I have to say, I've never been so excited to hear Christian rock.
0: Once I got the hang of it, I started to pick up a lot of stuff.
2: This is a matter of life and death for the church. The church will not repopulate itself, I'm sorry.
1: There's so many now.
0: I heard World's Last Chance.
3: Okay. Now we're going to get into the usage of the word Almighty in the New Testament. Go with me to Revelation.
0: I heard Brother R.G. Stare.
4: The baby that is a mark, either going to heaven or hell.
0: I was just so excited. It was just me on my own for hours, kind of like being caught in a social media scroll, but a lot less passive. And eventually, I filled in my dad when he came into the room.
1: Oh, you know what kind of station I heard earlier? It was just beep, beep, beep, beep, wah, wah, wah, wah, wah, wah, wah. Which is usually like a code that somebody's receiving. Yeah, isn't that crazy?
0: Content be damned. I was loving the shortwaves.
1: I can play it for you.
0: In many parts of the world, shortwave radio is still a lifeline. Here in the US, though, these days it's mostly a hobby. But right now, there's a battle playing out on our shortwaves. It's taking place between two parties with very different visions for how the shortwaves should be used. And that ideological battle between the pirates and the profiteers tells us a lot about how we regard our public airwaves. In the year since I had that first solitary channel surfing experience, I've been able to tune in together with other shortwave listeners.
5: I have 6 or 7 antennas in the attic.
0: In their living rooms, in their modern-day radio shacks.
5: Okay. So this is an HOA, so I can't do a lot

0: And one of the folks I listened with was this guy, Matt Todd.
1: Yeah, I have what's it's a loop on the ground. You can kind of see it out there.
2: Oh, yeah, yeah, I see where it's. But
0: he lives about a half hour north of where I live in Minneapolis. 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He was especially excited when he was flipping through the shortwave band and heard On the Media, which we've been airing on a shortwave station WRMI out of Florida for several months.
3: 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My name is Katya Rogers, and I'm the executive producer of On the Media. 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
0: Meta, huh?
4: People have been writing us in. It's nice.
1: Good.
4: I was surprised at how many people were just so thrilled to hear it on there.
1: On the Media is different than what you'd normally hear on a lot of it. It's not God stuff, and it's not right-wing talk. It's something different.
0: It's not that Matt hates the God stuff or the right-wing talk, but like so many shortwave fans, he got into it for the surprise, the worldliness. In the last several decades, as lots of countries have backed away from their government-run services and the private stations have been dominated by big names like Brother Stare or World's Last Chance, who snatch up tons of cheap airtime in bulk, there's just not as much variety anymore. And that's why Matt and lots of other shortwave lovers have taken a special interest in shortwave pirates. You know, people broadcasting without a license to do so. To be clear, broadcasting without a license is illegal. We're not advocating for it. And if you do it on, say, the FM dial, where there are relatively few frequencies and lots of licensed stations whose owners hate interference, the FCC comes down on you pretty hard and fast. But on the shortwave frequencies, there's plenty of free space and almost no policing.
5: Hey,

0: Matt has this thing called a software-defined radio. 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He can plug this thing into a computer screen and see what frequencies are active, and then click over and listen. He can also use it to record, not just a single station, but a whole stretch of shortwave frequencies, like as if you TiVo'd every channel. It's pretty cool. So technically, Matt and I sat down on January 3rd of this year, but we were surfing the airwaves from a few nights prior, New Year's Eve, because holidays are known as especially active times for shortwave radio pirates.
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0: There was a huge variety of music, from old blues to synth pop. Sometimes the people broadcasting just sang along over the recording, karaoke style.
2: It appeared up towards midnight. Nope, there's another one that came on there.
3: Okay, yeah.
0: Someone popped on right around midnight Eastern time to play a cheesy recording of Auld Lang Syne. Someone else played old Casey Kasem broadcasts.
2: There's one around Christmas that does broadcasting like FDR speeches and some stuff from kind of that era. I think he even called it WFDR.
0: There was one guy who just played the sound of dogs barking over the song Cars by Gary Numan. For like an hour.
3: Oh, okay, let's turn on.
0: We were having a really good time tuning in. And Matt had all these other files on his computer from pirates who have taken to the shortwaves in recent years.
1: Happy Halloween, everybody out there in the Ionic Field.
2: I mean, Halloween's the big, that's like the Super Bowl of them.
0: And it's not just holidays. On any given weekend, any given day, you can hear a lot of pirates hijacking the shortwaves. The pirates have been busy. They've made pop-up stations entirely devoted to things like bowling, or comedy, or jazz and bebop. 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
0: 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One person I spoke with described the pirate stations as watering holes, where people create the radio station that they always wanted to have. People told me they hear more musical variety on pirate shortwave than they ever do on big streaming services.
6: The fact is that pirate radio is alive and well.
0: This is Bennett Cobb. He's retired now, but for decades he was a trade journalist working the FCC beat. Today he runs a blog covering all sorts of weird stuff that can be found on the radio waves. Suffice to say, Bennett also listens to the radio a lot. And he also hears a lot of pirates.
6: Some of these stations have literally lasted decades.
0: He remembers this one he first picked up years ago.
6: I remember that station vividly because the guy running it believed he was the Antichrist. He apparently had some kind of an accident where he cut himself and there was some bleeding, or he didn't bleed or something, or whatever, and this transformed him into the Antichrist.
0: Usually, these shortwave pirates aren't bringing you more of the same preaching or ultra-conservative talk. For the most part, they've reclaimed the airwaves for something a little lighter. Yeah, for some political conversation, maybe for claims of being the Antichrist, but also just for some fun.
6: The prospect of an international audience for your broadcast, whether you're playing a religious message or you're playing Lynyrd Skynyrd, is just too attractive to pass up.
7: The immediate appeal is being able to play your favorite music and rant as you like,
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0: To many in the shortwave world, this is what the future of the medium sounds like. Still scratchy as hell, but unexpected. Freeform. An ethereal space like none other, where people can hear some truly wild material from the other side of the country or the other side of the world. No Wi-Fi needed. But it turns out that pirates aren't the only ones trying something novel on shortwave. There's another group with a very different vision for the future of the airwaves. And if they get their way, the shortwaves might sound less like this. And more like this. That's coming up after the break. This is the Divided Dial from On the Media.
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12: And Gordon and Donna Crawford, who believe that quality journalism makes Los Angeles a better place to live.
0: This is On the Media. I'm Katie Thornton, host of the Divided Dial series. Right before the break, I told you that another group has recently shown interest in the shortwaves. Bennett Cobb told me the story, which begins several years ago. Because he's a huge fan of radio, Bennett likes to read applications that have been submitted to the FCC, specifically for what are called experimental licenses.
6: A typical example would be if a satellite examines hydrology, water uses, natural resources.
0: Basically, experimental licenses are for folks who are trying to invent or perfect new technology that uses radio waves in some way. The FCC lets you apply for temporary permission to use specific frequencies. It's pretty cool. Like, the federal government sets aside some of our airwaves to see if the next Marconi is out there.
6: So many of these are university satellite programs.
0: Gotcha.
6: And the other big category would be product development.
0: The FCC's rules generally prohibit making money off these experiments, but companies can use them to test out new devices, see if they work before bringing them to market. Like, Bennett once saw an application for this thing that looked like a chandelier,
6: but actually contained antennas that would jam communications within your own home. This has something to do with sort of fighting back against Wi-Fi or something.
0: Okay.
6: So instead of telling your kids to turn off the phone
0: right. And
6: go play outside, you would turn on this massive chandelier, which would prevent all type of electronic use in the household.
0: That one didn't seem to go anywhere. Bottom line here, though, these are applications to use the public airwaves, so the applications are publicly available. And Bennett loves poring through them, even if oddball ideas like the anti-Wi-Fi chandelier are the exciting exception to the rule.
6: I go through hundreds and hundreds and hundreds of these licenses. The overwhelming majority of them are not particularly interesting.
0: But a few years back, he noticed something out of the ordinary.
6: there were these applications being filed from companies with peculiar names and that nobody knew what they were, who they were or what they were doing.
0: What were the names of the entities?
6: One of them is called County Information Services, which is the most blasé, unavailing name. It's not clear that the station has anything to do with counties.
0: And there was another thing that made these applications stand out.
6: The fact that these were shortwave, because shortwave experimental applications are rare. The FCC grants hundreds of these licenses a month. It's very rare to see one that deals with shortwave at all.
0: By now, you all know that shortwave radio waves are really good at covering long distances, thanks to them bouncing off the upper atmosphere and coming back to Earth. But shortwaves aren't good for short distances, so things like that anti-Wi-Fi chandelier, or even most radio sensors for scientific experiments, they wouldn't use the shortwaves. Plus, shortwave, as you've heard, isn't super high fidelity. So seeing even one, let alone multiple applications to experiment on shortwave, that surprised Bennett. And he wanted to know more. No big deal, because applicants looking to experiment with the public airwaves have to include a statement saying what they're going to do and why.
6: But they're also allowed to make a formal request that that information not be exposed publicly.
0: Most of these mysterious applications had requested that the FCC keep that information out of the public eye. And the FCC overwhelmingly obliged. You know, trade secrets.
6: And the fact that the details were withheld made it even more intriguing.
0: So Bennett couldn't read most of the contents of these applications, but he could see that the FCC was okaying them. These experimenters were getting access to the air. But beyond that, Bennett had hit a wall. Until he met a guy with inside knowledge of these applications. And that guy gave Bennett the dirt on these companies with peculiar names and why they wanted to get on the shortwaves.
13: It's private, encrypted, buy and sell instructions.
0: Buy and sell instructions for high-speed international trading. As in stocks, equities, the market. Because when it comes to the market, speed matters.
6: The faster the trade can be completed, the more money that can be made because these are very small changes in price.
0: It turns out there's a corner of the finance world where people have gone to insane lengths to shave fractions of a second off transaction times. Finance guys have invented new fiber optic cables that might go faster than existing ones. They've bored through mountains to lay a more direct fiber path. There is a lawsuit over misuse of microwaves. It's a whole thing. To date, these guys have typically had their computers send these buy-sell instructions via satellite or the internet over lightning-fast, ocean-spanning fiber cables. But using those experimental licenses, they found that shortwave signals get across the world faster than the internet. Faster than satellites, a whopping 9 milliseconds faster, according to one licensee. A century-old technology won. These high-speed traders, they aren't looking to broadcast shows or tinker with anti-Wi-Fi chandeliers. What they're after, really, is real estate. Real estate on the electromagnetic spectrum.
14: So every time we are listening to the radio, watching TV, or using like a banking app on a mobile device, we are making use of the electromagnetic spectrum.
0: This is Natalia Fodich. She's an attorney who works on telecom issues and has written about access to the electromagnetic spectrum, which she says
14: is like an invisible rainbow.
0: The electromagnetic spectrum is basically a spectrum of visible and invisible light. We can see a small portion of these light waves. That's the visible light part, and it sits in the middle of the spectrum. Up above that, in the really high frequencies, you get to things like X-ray, which is regulated by the Food and Drug Administration, not the Federal Communications Commission. But below our visible light range are all the radio waves. Those are monitored by the FCC and another group, the National Telecommunications and Information Administration, which manages all the federal government's use of radio, military, aviation. And on the invisible radio rainbow, a lot is possible.
14: Whenever you use your cell phone, whenever you use a GPS.
13: The AM broadcaster, the FM broadcaster, the shortwave broadcaster. Television, satellite communications.
0: Satellites for scientific experiments and weather.
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14: Some frequencies are better for shorter distances, some are better for longer distances.
0: Sometimes it even helps you shop.
13: When you approach a grocery store and the doors open magically, there is a radio transmitter above the door that detects the presence of a person and opens the door.
0: All these radio devices, they start with a transmitter. They encode sound or data or images into a beam of this invisible light on Natalia's invisible rainbow.
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0: The light gets sent out on a specific frequency to your home radio set or your cell phone or that little sensor above the grocery store door. Your receiver decodes it, and voila, the door opens, you check Instagram, you hear the radio. It all happens like that. So radio waves can do a lot. And it turns out the short waves, which are basically a stretch of frequencies above AM, like if you imagine your AM dial going off really far to the right, the short waves, while they aren't good for too much, they can do more than just carry scratchy voices. They can carry data. Codes, instructions for a computer to follow. And that brings us back to Bennett's sleuthing. He knew that these applicants wanted to use the shortwaves for trading, but the trail had gone cold because the FCC, at the request of the guys with the experimental licenses, was withholding information. The details were off limits to the public. That is until 2023. When the parent companies behind many of these experimental licenses got together and made a formal, on-the-record request.
13: They have come out publicly with a petition to the FCC stating, yes, we have been operating these experimental stations for trading purposes.
0: These parent companies have names like Virtue Financial Incorporated, Tower Research Capital LLC, DRW Holdings LLC, Jump Trading Group. And what they said to the FCC was, hey, those secret applications, we're the ones behind them. We've been using them to show that high-speed trading is possible on shortwave. And we think it's time that you, the FCC, let us use some of those shortwaves to do this for real. No more experiments. It's time for us to make some money.
13: And as a group, they call themselves the Shortwave Modernization Coalition.
0: The Shortwave Modernization Coalition. Not radio lovers who love broadcasting, but a bunch of Wall Street guys, tech bros, and venture capitalists who want the FCC to let them use the airwaves to make more money. In their vision for the future of the shortwaves, there's no human touch.
13: The trading is arranged by computers. There's not like a human voice speaking. And then, of course, you wouldn't know what they were transmitting. Nobody could decode it.
0: To everyone and everything other than the computers receiving the instructions, data sounds like nothing. Maybe some static, just blips between computers. I want to clarify something. The Shortwave Modernization Coalition isn't proposing to do away with shortwave broadcasting. Within the shortwaves, you have some frequencies allocated for broadcasts, some for emergencies, some for the ham radio guys, etc. And at this point, the Shortwave Modernization Coalition has only asked the FCC to give them a small portion of mostly unused shortwave frequencies. Ones that are currently set aside for things like backup emergency communications. And the FCC hasn't made a final decision yet. But what this group is asking for, essentially, is that the FCC fundamentally change the purpose of this portion of the shortwave band, away from public interest and toward private gain. Because remember from season one? The electromagnetic spectrum, our radio waves, they're supposed to belong to the public. Natalia Fodich again.
14: These frequencies, although they're invisible, this invisible rainbow is a public resource.
0: a public resource owned by all of us and regulated by our elected governments.
14: Like, you know, national parks or waterways, which means that it should be managed always thinking about the public interest.
0: But like water or the land beneath national parks, the airwaves are really valuable. And over the years, more and more of the public land of the spectrum has been privatized, often leased out to for-profit corporations like Verizon and AT&T. For many decades, that's been the model of how the U.S. government makes money off this public resource. They lease out these frequencies, often with long lease terms, by auctioning them to the highest bidder. And those companies then use part of the electromagnetic spectrum they're leasing from us to sell us things like Wi-Fi access. Legally, those corporations are still required to serve the public interest. But with things like broadband internet still unaffordable to many Americans, it's easy to argue that they don't always do that. Historically, this land grab has happened on the more capable parts of the spectrum. The frequencies that are good at, say, carrying Wi-Fi from a 5G tower to your phone. Telecom companies haven't seen the shortwaves as worth trying to get. They're not used to transmit the internet. A solar flare can knock them out. Even the FCC has tended to ignore them. In fact, right now, the FCC doesn't even auction off the shortwaves. You can just apply, pay some fees, and if you qualify, you can get on there rent-free.
13: But you see, this is what's so interesting about it. First of all, as the other radio frequencies get more and more jammed up with things like Wi-Fi and microwave and satellites, where is the available real estate? Well, it's in the shortwave. But technology is improving its ability to use frequencies in general, and the trading is a perfect example of that. Who would have thought that shortwave is now fabulously valuable to Wall Street?
0: I asked Bennett if he thinks there's any possibility this thing might not go through, that the FCC might say no to the Shortwave Modernization Coalition's request to use some shortwave frequencies for trading. He thinks not a chance.
13: I don't think that's likely at all. I think in general, this whole area is such a backwoods that the people wanting to take advantage of it are counting on the widespread lack of knowledge. I think given the predilections of this administration, I think they'll say, go knock yourself out, you know, make a ton of money and go have fun with it. And we don't care, you know, and the FCC will make major PR gains from that. They're going to announce how they're unleashing American innovation.
0: The Shortwave Modernization Coalition's formal petition to use the airwaves for trading is going to force the FCC to look at their shortwave rules for the first time in decades. And so, this April, after the FCC opened what they called the delete, delete, delete proceedings, in which they asked for public comment on any regulations that people thought could be rolled back, very Trump 2.0, Bennett and some buddies, including an old Voice of America guy, they made a parallel proposal.
13: I have recommended that the FCC do what is being done in Europe, which is to reduce the minimum power to a lower power level and a smaller investment and allow...
0: The FCC has this old World War II era rule that says that if you want to get a legal shortwave broadcast license, you have to build a station that puts out at least 50,000 watts of power. That's a ton of power.
13: Which means it's very expensive. The old rules make it impractical to do this except illegally, which is what the pirates are doing. But I predict that if the power level were lowered, more people would do it. And I say, you know, let them do it.
16: You know, let flowers bloom, see what people would do with it. So the big question is the FCC going to allow that? Or will the FCC simply take the Shortwave Modernization Coalition, give them what they want, and forget the rest of it?
0: The FCC hasn't responded to their proposal yet. And Bennett says all of this doesn't even necessarily mean that the traders can't also get on the shortwaves.
15: You do sort of imagine that there could be a somewhat harmonious coexistence of these entities on the shortwaves?
13: Oh, yes, if it's engineered properly.
0: Unlike on a lot of the rest of the spectrum, there are still a lot of shortwaves to go around. Bennett says we just have to make space for everyone. It sounds naive, almost fantastical, but honestly, when you describe how shortwave radio works today in practice, it also sounds kind of fantastical. I mean, these are globe-spanning airwaves. We have to share. Not just nationally, but internationally. In fact, there's this group called the High Frequency Coordination Conference, made up of everyone from private station owners to government agencies from all over the world. They get together twice a year and decide which countries get to use which frequencies, and when, based on the weather and the sun. It's almost like a radio UN. It's all voluntary, nothing's binding, but it's been going on for 35 years, and pretty much everyone adheres to it. Maybe you're asking yourself, why should we care? These frequencies they're proposing to use for trading, they aren't really being used anyway. And even if the traders eventually wanted to grab up more shortwave frequencies, like the ones currently being used for broadcasting, do we really care if this weird kind of radio that not very many people listen to anyway and that has some pretty heinous stuff on it, do we really care if that goes away? And I hear you, I do. Part of me wondered that too. I grappled with it for a long time. But these airwaves, they're ours. Even when the government lends them out, the idea is that we, the public, get some kind of benefit back. But trading on shortwaves, there's nothing in it for us.
16: These are exclusively private communication links. There's no public interest in it at all.
0: And this shift in use, this permission to let people use more of the public airwaves for private gain, it would be in line with this administration's approach to the rest of the spectrum. Earlier this year, Republicans in Congress recommended that the FCC start auctioning off lots more frequencies to the highest bidder. These are frequencies that might have otherwise been used for things like affordable rural broadband. Just recently, Congress introduced a new bill that would require the federal government to auction off a ton of frequencies to offset Trump's proposed tax cuts to the rich.
17: Would restore FCC auction authority and end our spectrum drought.
18: Recouping it, going through the auction process, would yield billions and billions of dollars, as much as $100 billion. And we need that because we are in a race with China.
0: In reporting this series, I listened to the good, bad, and ugly of shortwave broadcasting, and there's lots of ugly. But I'd still rather have that than watch the spectrum get handed over piece by piece to various profiteers. Or at least, if that happens, give us something back. How about funding public media? The electromagnetic spectrum is the invisible backbone of our media ecosystem, the infrastructure of how we disseminate information.
19: This is a voice speaking from America.
0: America. Now, just like Medicare or education or the Voice of America, it's yet another one of our public resources that's being eroded or turned over to private hands.
20: The Earth is flat and God tells you so.
0: But there is resistance on the shortwaves. From people like Bennett and his fellow shortwave advocates, asking the FCC to make it easier for folks to broadcast without million-dollar, high-powered antennas.
21: Yeah, but listen to it. It's like a fine watch. They're going to the UK.
0: They're showing us that it isn't just bigwig financial guys who get to make demands of our institutions. The rest of us can, too. And there's the pirates. I'm not saying they're firing up their bootleg transmitters and thinking, I'm going to illegally play dogs barking over Gary Numan tunes to protest the electromagnetic spectrum getting privatized. But in practice, that's kind of the spirit. In my journey into the shortwaves, there's something I kept coming back to. The shortwaves may not be the most effective place to insist on continued public access. But maybe, for that very reason, it's the most possible place to try. A place to practice putting our foot down, to keep the public in the public airwaves.

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5: I'm Linda Kenyon with these headlines. A Russian drone attack on a warehouse in Ukraine is being called the deadliest attack in the war this year after killing 37 people. Ukrainian President Zelensky says the warehouse was storing shells, mines, and other ammunition for the defense forces. The search continues in Nepal for thousands of missing people in areas devastated by catastrophic flash floods along the border with China. Rescue workers and military personnel have been working around the clock since Wednesday's disaster that killed more than 670 people. And President Trump says he's made an agreement with Venezuela that could give the U.S. access to vast amounts of that country's untapped oil reserves. He calls it the biggest oil deal in world history. I'm Linda Kenyon, NPR News.

0: for having me here. Thank you.
1: Puerto Rico has been hit by one crisis after another. Most memorable, perhaps, 2017's Hurricane Maria that took the lives of almost 3,000 Americans.
2: A lot of the island has lost all electricity, all running water, but because of the road obstructions, just basic relief like water and food is just now arriving in significant quantities.
1: That's NPR's Adrian Florido, reporting from the interior of Puerto Rico more than a month after Maria barreled across the island. He's been there to cover its challenges and triumphs ever since. He's documented political mobilizations.
2: That sort of broad participation that's happening here, sparked by people's just absolutely being fed up with the way politics works here.
1: When an earthquake rocked Puerto Rico in 2020, Adrian was there.
2: These aftershocks have been a destabilizing force ever since that initial big quake on Tuesday. Officials fear that with each of these aftershocks, homes and other buildings that were damaged by that initial big quake are being weakened.
1: When thousands of Puerto Ricans returned to the island to hear favorite son Bad Bunny in concert, Adrian was there too.
2: The concert's titled No Me Quiero Ir De Aquí, I Don't Want to Leave Here. For 3 hours, San Juan's biggest concert arena pulsates with the rhythms and traditions of Puerto Rican culture.
1: Most recently, Adrian has been reporting on the island's water crisis this summer.
2: Although Puerto Rico officially began rationing water last week, many people have been coping with dry taps for months now.
1: So for this week's Reporter's Notebook, I wanted to dig into his experiences covering Puerto Rico. I started by asking him what caused the water shortages.
3: Depends on who you ask. The governor says it's because of the drought that is affecting Puerto Rico right now. You go around and you see trees dying, foliage turning brown, and water levels in the island's key reservoirs depleting very quickly, and that is the problem. They've had to cut water service to people's homes because the water is running out because of the drought. It's just not raining, is what the government says. That is true. It is in a drought, Puerto Rico. It is not raining, but it's not the only reason that Puerto Rico does not have water. Puerto Rico's infrastructure is in really bad shape. And the pipes and valves that carry water to its 3 million people are deteriorating and have been deteriorating for decades. And I saw this so clearly one day when I was walking around San Juan looking for people to interview who didn't have water, and came upon a woman who I started talking to, who was really angry because the house next door to hers, which was abandoned, had a little broken pipe in the middle of the yard that had been leaking water for a year. And water was just being wasted 24 hours a day, 7 days a week for a long, long time. And she had not been able to get the water utility to come out and fix it. And she said, this is just one trickle of water coming out of one pipe. But you walk around Puerto Rico and you see it everywhere, everywhere. And it's true. You see water leaking out of broken pipes in abandoned houses, at beaches where people use showers to rinse off the sand. All over the place.
1: How did things get this bad in Puerto Rico?
3: That's a big question, and there's a lot of reasons for it. You could go back a long ways and talk about the history of Puerto Rico as a colony of the United States. You could also start more recently with Puerto Rico's budget crisis, which left Puerto Rico with massive amounts of debt that led it to declare bankruptcy and have basically eviscerated its ability to pay for public services, to maintain infrastructure. And that's a big part of the problem. Puerto Rico's infrastructure has not been maintained for decades. And that's true of the water system. You know, the water system in Puerto Rico is not a sexy thing to be, you know, your issue if you are a public official. It's quite literally underground. Nobody sees it until there's a problem. And so that hasn't always been the focus of the government, maintaining it. And it hasn't been maintained. Puerto Rico also has faced a lot of austerity imposed by a federal oversight board that took control of Puerto Rico's finances about 10 years ago, which has cut funding to public agencies as a way to try to get Puerto Rico out of its debt crisis. And so there's just not that much money to do maintenance. That's another part of the problem. There are a lot of reasons. Those are a couple of the key ones.
1: You know, often reporters will parachute in from the mainland to cover a big story like this. But you have been in Puerto Rico regularly covering stories on the ground for a long time now. Can you just tell us, how did that start for you?
3: It started in 2017 after Hurricane Maria. I had never been there before and went out and did what we do, which is we sort of arrive at a place that we don't know anything about and start reporting stories. And I quickly realized that the story of Puerto Rico's recovery from Maria was going to be a really long-term story, in the way that the recovery in New Orleans after Katrina was a long-term story that has never stopped being a story. It is still a story today.
1: Right. And it's not just about the hurricane. It's about everything that was a problem in New Orleans before the hurricane.
3: Right. And Maria became a story not just about the problems that Maria brought, but the problems that Maria exposed that were actually long festering in Puerto Rico. And so, aside from the fact that Puerto Rico is a beautiful place with beautiful people, it's just a journalistically fascinating place. And so I decided never to let it go. And I'm still there reporting on a lot of this stuff 10 years later.
1: How often are you there?
3: Well, I split my time. I actually live there part-time, and so I'm there quite a lot.
1: I want to focus on one story that you wrote recently about the water crisis, which focuses on the residents of a single building in San Juan. How did you find these people and the story?
3: Well, I went to a protest. People were protesting the water cuts, and I went to a protest, and I approached a woman who was holding a sign and asked her, "Do you have water?" And she said, "No." And I said, "Can you show me?" And she said, "Sure, let's go to my house." And so we hopped into her car, and she drove me to her apartment. And we went into her apartment, and she was showing me how in the bathroom she has a plastic barrel that she fills with water whenever she does get running water, so that when she doesn't, she can bathe by scooping water out of it with some Tupperware.
2: And in the kitchen, after she or her husband boil an egg, they let the water cool for the dog.
4: See, okay, you have to reuse the water, especially the one used for cooking.
3: What's his name?
4: This is Luna.
3: Luna, her name. So she drinks egg-flavored water sometimes.
2: See. One apartment building, 10 families navigating Puerto Rico's water crisis, drinking egg-flavored water and finding other creative ways to use every drop.
1: What was the big takeaway for you from reporting on this latest water crisis and this drought that maybe would inform what you do in your future assignments?
3: Well, I think it's that Puerto Rico's water crisis is connected to so many of Puerto Rico's other issues, socially, politically, structurally, culturally. One thing that Puerto Ricans have been concerned about and protesting for years now is this growing pressure that people from there who maybe don't have as much money to afford to stay there are facing a lot of the gentrification that's happening there. A lot of Puerto Rico's economic strategy right now revolves around attracting higher income people to move there from other places. That requires building. So there's like, you walk around San Juan now and you see a lot of high-rise luxury apartment buildings going up. And at some of these protests, you know, people would point to them and say, "We don't have enough water for ourselves. How are we building these huge buildings for rich people to come and live and take more of the water for them?" There's a massive development being proposed and well on its way to approval on the west coast of Puerto Rico called Esencia, which is going to be essentially a mini city that's going to require huge amounts of water for the golf courses, for these luxury apartments. You know, I think that's one of the things I'm going to be following, is how these water shortages and the infrastructural problems that are causing it are connected to a lot of these other struggles in Puerto Rico.
1: That is NPR's Adrian Florido. Adrian, thanks for your reporting and thanks for joining us.
3: Thanks, Joel.
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5: Live from LAist 89.3, I'm Josie Huang. Time now for Explore LA, your weekend guide on things to know and do. Punk in LA started in the late 70s and early 80s. One of the scene's pioneering bands was X. Xzine, John Doe, Billy Zoom, and DJ Bonebreak. The band asked photographer Michael Hyatt to document them, and Hyatt shot X wherever he could. His work is compiled in a new book, X on the Road and at the Crossroads 1980 to 2024. An accompanying photo exhibit is opening next Saturday, September 5th at Beyond Baroque in Venice. Here's Hyatt sharing some of his memories.
6: When I got involved photographing X, that first album titled Los Angeles had come out and it got rave reviews. Robert Hilburn from the Los Angeles Times just raved about the band. Chris Morris, and he raved about the album. They weren't a cookie cutter band. And now all our money's gone. you know, I had a regular job at the time. I worked at the food co-op in Santa Monica. That was what paid the bills. They had used one of my live shots on the back of their first 45 for Slash Records. When Exene asked me what I wanted to be paid, I said, "Don't pay me, take me on your first tour as photographer." They came back and said, "Well, can you help drive?" Billy had outfitted this old step van into their touring van. He'd put windows in it and put a bed in the back, and he didn't finish until midnight that they were supposed to leave. So I was the overnight driver from Los Angeles to Tempe, Arizona. And, you know, that provided opportunities to photograph the band, and they were sort of like, they're mine, you know. I never pose people that I'm photographing. I find a location, a backdrop that I think is good, and just let them be human beings. They reach a point where they forget the camera. That's when the good photographs happen in my mind. That's when they let down the guard, when they're not posing.
5: That's Michael Hyatt, who photographed the LA punk band X in the 80s. Photos and more behind the scenes, plus exhibition info, all on LAist.com. Heads up to X fans, Exene will be there. More music of a sort for the ears. A group of people has been lovingly capturing and archiving the sounds of LA, and you can listen to some of those recordings tomorrow. Robert Garova has this story on the Los Angeles Field Recording Club.
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8: There's a certain like fluctuation of sound that's happening, a pulse, you might say, in this city. 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
8: 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You're forced to.
7: 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Robert Garova, LAist News.
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9: This is LAist 89.3, serving Chatsworth, Northridge, Porter Ranch, Mission Hills, and the rest of Greater Los Angeles.
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12: I'm Linda Kenyon with these headlines. Poor weather has complicated some of the rescue operations in Nepal, where thousands remain missing after catastrophic flash floods. Rescue workers and military personnel have been working around the clock since Wednesday's disaster that killed more than 670 people. The leader of the Seneca Nation in upstate New York is criticizing President Trump's decision to rename Lake Ontario as Lake America. In a statement, he said the change demonstrates blatant disrespect for the indigenous people who gave it its name in the first place. And U.S. officials say British far-right commentator Milo Yiannopoulos has been deported back to the U.K. The Homeland Security Department says he overstayed his visa after entering legally in 2019. I'm Linda Kenyon.

0: That's all for our show. Thanks for listening. Let's do it again tomorrow. This is All Things Considered from NPR News.
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15: Live from NPR News in Washington, I'm Linda Kenyon. Poor weather temporarily hampered aerial rescue operations in Nepal today amid the search for thousands of people still missing.